0: anomalously hot March turned into extremely low runoff into rivers and reservoirs.
1: That hot and dry weather that began last winter continued into the spring and summer, and the impacts have been wide-reaching. Cities have restricted lawn watering, farmers have been forced to cut their use, rafting and fishing outfitters had their seasons cut short, and plants and wildlife across the state that are dependent on streams have suffered.
0: Water has been top of mind for our guests here to help us unpack this complex issue. Joining us this evening is Shannon Mullane, who reports on the Colorado River and water issues for the Colorado Sun. And later on, we'll be joined by Jim Lockhead, former CEO of Denver Water, who served for 20 years as the governor's representative on interstate Colorado River operations and as Colorado's commissioner to the Upper Colorado River Commission. And later on in the show, we'll also hear from Ali Mazurek, the engagement climatologist with the Colorado Climate Center. Later in the show, we'll be inviting listeners from around the region to call in and join the conversation at 800-737-3030. You can also email us at dj@kgnu.org.
1: To begin our conversation, we're going to focus on the Colorado River. We've just had a new set of rules finalized by the federal government that calls for California, Arizona, and Nevada to take significant cuts to their water supply from the river for the next 2 years. We're going to start with Shannon Mullane. Shannon, let's start with the state of drought and water in Colorado and in the Colorado River Basin right now. We've heard some, you know, pretty strong language this year about breaking records left and right, but really what
2: Thanks for having me, everyone. So this winter was pretty memorable, I'd say. As a water reporter, I spent all my time in the winter looking at snowpack graphs. And so we saw some of those records being broken as soon as January. That just continued. You mentioned the really warm heat wave in March. And, you know, it just kind of became a really tough summer for everyone. We had, as you mentioned, farmers really taking some heavy hits. And it was a hotter summer, I believe, a drier summer. You know, I think we just had the warmest October through July period on record for Colorado. And we're 88% of the state is experiencing some level of drought right now. Also, to top it off, our reservoirs are low, as if we needed more things happening. You know, I think it was around maybe half of the norm for this point in the year for our statewide reservoir storage. You know, people have likely heard about empty reservoirs. Sometimes when the water gets low, we also have issues with toxic algae blooms. And of course, there have been boating and fishing closures. So there's lots of good things going on. We are in an El Nino year. We'll see how the El Nino turns out.

0: I think we're talking now a little bit more about the policy around the Colorado River and that what's changed recently with that. Is that the topic right now? So we're having some tech issues.
1: Yeah, we were just asking with the policy around the Colorado River that there have been these changes so far. We've got some new guidelines from Reclamation. Walk us through those. What have the reactions to those new federal guidelines been like?
0: Oh, this has been a very big deal. So if you haven't tuned into Colorado River stuff at all over the past 3 years, you should know that there have been these really tense negotiations happening. People really just haven't been agreeing between the different basin states. And so these huge announcements have been coming out since late July about what to do after 2026 when the rules that have been governing huge reservoirs in the basin expire. After 2026, it's kind of been this cliff that people needed to plan around. And so, one of the things that came out, the federal government, the Bureau of Reclamation.

0: 2 years, they decide how to plan for the next 2 years. And that's when we started hearing about these really painful water cuts. Those cuts are for Arizona, California, and Nevada. And people have been pushing it back against those. You know, we heard a little bit about lawsuits happening. Maybe you've seen those in the news. But the cuts are big. It's 1.25 million acre feet. That's a lot of water for both 2027 and 2028. The feds are also releasing less water from Lake Powell through the Grand Canyon to Lake Mead. Colorado, New Mexico, Utah, and Wyoming, they're mainly being called on to conserve water and really help avoid extremely low water levels at Lake Powell.
1: If you have questions for our guests, you can call 800-737-3030, or you can email those questions at dj@kgnu.org. We're talking to Shannon Mullane, a water reporter for the Colorado Sun. So let's focus on Colorado specifically. How has Colorado dealt with this really dry year? Who's feeling the most pain out of that whole range of water users that we have in the state? And how are maybe different regions of the state strategizing with the limited water supply?
0: Right. So when we're talking about water in Colorado, or in general, really, we're paying attention to cities, farms, industrial users, environmental groups, recreation. A lot of different people have a stake in each year's water supply, right? Everybody does. And so in a year like this, though, some of the people who take the first hit, a really big hit and a direct hit, are farmers and ranchers around the state. We mentioned this a little bit already, but people have been needing to cut their water off sooner. You know, the state has this whole department that goes around and manages the water supply. So they're sort of like water cops, basically. And so at certain points, if the water, depending on the people's water rights, they have to get cut off earlier if there's not enough to go around. Those cuts have been deeper than usual. They've happened sooner than usual. So it's really painful for people who depend on water for their incomes. That's, you know, there's small businesses or large businesses, but water's fundamental for farmers and ranchers. In some cases, people have come together at the local level to figure out how they can share water, how they can kind of team up to get through a year like this. But it's been really painful. People are watching their bottom lines. And I think in cities, you know, in some cases, cities have started doing water restrictions earlier in the year than usual. And in others, you know, smaller communities might be nearing the, like, really straining their water supply, nearing the end, sort of their water supply. Maybe people have heard of La Vida. That's a city that's really been struggling this year with its water supply. I talked to folks in Beulah, Colorado. They were impacted by the Aspen Acres fire. So not only were they impacted by fire, but all of a sudden they had drought issues before that. They were already straining their water supply. The fire then damaged their infrastructure. So it's really compounding effects. Residents in urban areas are impacted in different ways. Sometimes it's just about not being able to water your lawn as much. We are actually trying to help residents, you know, figure out how to handle drought. So we have an event coming up September 26th at Northern Water. It's all about how to adapt your yard, garden, or landscape to drought. But, you know, people are really, really trying to figure out how to come to terms with a drought year like this one.
1: Would you say that any users were hit harder than others? You know, where were the most painful points in the state this year?
0: I think that when you're thinking statewide, some of the areas that get hit harder typically would be like maybe the San Luis Valley, Southern Colorado is one. I think smaller communities, maybe with smaller water supplies, might have been hit harder. Western Slope, I don't know if it was really like one region over everybody. I think everybody felt some pain this year, to be honest.
1: Yeah. We should touch on the Colorado River Basin's two largest reservoirs. They grab a lot of headlines and a lot of coverage, Lake Powell and Lake Mead. They're the nation's two largest reservoirs, and they both hit record lows this summer. What does that mean for the Colorado River Basin? You know, how do these two large reservoirs that, you know, are sit downstream, you know, Lake Mead outside of Las Vegas, Lake Powell on the Arizona-Utah border, how does what happens down there find its way back upstream to the upper basin states, like here in Colorado?
0: Well, when we have really historic lows at these two reservoirs.

0: reservoirs, it means a lot of uncertainty for the basin, long story short, and that can have a lot of ripple effects. I think, you know, I was in a meeting on Monday where they were talking about the status of these two reservoirs. These are huge bodies of water, by the way, right? If anybody gets the chance to go see them, you should. But over the past 20 years, they've really just been declining. And earlier this month, Powell was about a fifth full. And basin-wide, I believe the reservoir storage is down to a third of the total capacity. This is for 40 million people, right? Like, this is a huge system with huge economic impacts. And so, you know, the state of the storage in the basin is not good. There was a report that came out earlier this summer from experts who are basically saying, if we have, they're looking at this winter and they're saying, if we have a dry year like 2025, accessible storage in the basin would be pretty much depleted, and that would be devastating across the board. If we have a better year, something like 2023, that might give 2 years of cushion before we'd be back in the same situation. So it's a very challenging situation to be in. And so people are really trying to grapple with this, and it can have some economic impacts. We talked about the pain agriculture is feeling. But it can also mean the price of water can change or increase. I talked to an expert recently who is saying that older water rights have suddenly shot up in value because they're coveted at this point. And, you know, Colorado, we don't draw from Powell or Mead. Like you mentioned, they're downstream. So, you know, geographically, we don't draw from them. That would be really hard to do. But we are tied together. We're tied together by a century of agreements, litigation, policies, everything. So what happens to Powell and Mead, we watch really closely. The federal government doesn't play as direct of a role up here as it does for Arizona, California, and Nevada. So the impacts on us are different, but there's one big factor I've been watching a lot recently, and that is legal threats. So Arizona, for example, has made some legal arguments and kind of building a case that upstream states aren't sending enough water downstream. This has potential implications maybe down the road, several years, depending on how things go. But the argument that they're making could lead to mandatory cuts for upstream states like Colorado. And, you know, they're basically saying that they're arguing that we might be out of compliance by the end of this month. And so it's pretty interesting discussions happening in the basin.
1: 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You can join the conversation and ask questions at 800-737-3030. You can also email those questions at dj@kgnu.org, and we'll read them on air. So Shannon, we've talked about these new operating guidelines that the federal government put out. The newsiest development has been that the state of Nevada is actually suing the Bureau of Reclamation over those new guidelines, and adding kind of a new layer of uncertainty about how exactly the river is going to be managed with this lawsuit. What's going on there? What are those developments? And was this expected?
0: You know, in late August, Nevada sued, and I'd say it was a little unexpected. I definitely heard from some experts who were saying they had their eyes focused elsewhere, namely Arizona. And so Nevada did make some legal arguments in its lawsuit. The state was basically saying that during this long analysis that the federal government just did, the feds didn't spend enough time analyzing the effects of their plan on Nevada's economy, specifically Southern Nevada, Las Vegas. They mentioned that. They also said that upstream states like Colorado should be required to cut water. It's an argument that lower basin states have made for several years now. If anybody's going to have to do mandatory cuts, the cuts should be shared across the basin. Colorado has arguments against that, but the Colorado lawyers would probably say the feds don't have authority to do that. And so there's a lot of legal discussions that would have to happen around that. But and the other thing that Nevada was saying is that the whole plan should be scrapped, essentially, and the feds should just do it over because they didn't do analysis that was sufficient enough for Nevada in the first in the first go. It's an interesting situation. You know, it's they filed in a U.S. district court, so the stakes are lower than if they had sent something to the U.S. Supreme Court. For years now, people have called that the nuclear option because the decision that the U.S. Supreme Court would make would be so final and would decide so many different things about how the Colorado River Basin works. But it does, this lawsuit does have a chance to help answer some big legal questions in the basin. Colorado isn't a party in the lawsuit, so it has the option to sit and watch and see how it turns out.
2: So that is Shannon Mullane with the Colorado Sun, one of our guests tonight on this very special regional call-in show on the Colorado River. Shannon, thank you so much. We don't have any callers just yet, but we have had some questions come in over email. You can email in your questions at dj@kgnu.org, or you can give us a call as well. That's 800-737-3030. So for this first question emailed in by a listener, someone listening on KGNU out there in Boulder who was wondering why the watering restrictions weren't more restrictive on the Front Range. They want to know, when will they just stop letting people water their lawns? Shannon, do you want to maybe weigh in, speculate on why that is?
0: You know, I think every single town and city has a very unique setup for water. It's called a water portfolio. Everyone has different water supplies that they tap into. Some are strained more in a year like this than others. Some communities have better storage than others. And so when it comes to when town boards, city councils decide to implement watering restrictions, it really depends on a lot of factors. It might depend on their own drought plans in each community. And so this year might be a lesson for some communities. They might decide to strengthen their restrictions or implement them earlier. But I don't know that people will tell people to just stop watering their lawns necessarily. I know there's a big push to do Colorado scaping, just zero scaping, more water-wise landscaping, so people can have beautiful green spaces, but maybe that aren't more water efficient.
2: So I think that is such a great answer to such a more complicated question than you'd think. We have another kind of complicated question that's come in from a listener. This is via email as well, and they want to know, will the point ever come that the future economic growth west of the 100th meridian will be governed primarily by ecosystem carrying capacity considerations? That's kind of a tricky one. You want to take a crack at it?
0: Sure. You know, that would require undoing quite a bit of policy, law, structures that economies have grown up around and depend on. I don't know. I would love to hear an expert, a water manager, think through that question and, you know, try and brainstorm options for it. There are a lot of different natural forces that might change how we use water in the West. We're seeing some of them this year. We'll just have to see how they go forward and whether big changes get made in how water is administered or not.
2: Awesome. Well, just a reminder, we are hosting a special live call-in show here with the Rocky Mountain Community Radio Network. You can email your questions in at dj@kgnu.org or give us a call. The number is 800-737-3030.
1: And now we'd like to welcome our next guest, Jim Lockhead, former CEO of Denver Water, who served for 20 years as the governor's representative on the Interstate Colorado River Operations, and as Colorado's commissioner to the Upper Colorado River Commission. Jim, thank you so much for being here. You've been in the position of being a negotiator on the Colorado River before. What would you say are the biggest sticking points between the upper basin and the lower basin?
3: The seven Colorado River Basin states, Colorado, Utah, Mexico, and Wyoming in the upper basin, and California, Arizona, and Nevada in the lower basin, have been locked in intense negotiations for well over 3 years. And they've basically been stuck on two positions. The position of the lower basin has been that they are willing to take 1.5 million acre feet a year of cuts to their water use, and in fact have been reducing uses over the last several years from the Colorado River. The upper Colorado River Basin states have they've said also, lower basin has also said that the upper basin states need to take mandatory cuts that are commensurate with the cuts that are being taken in the lower basin, and release water from upper basin reservoirs down into the lower basin. The upper basin's position has been that this is a problem of the lower basin's cause and the federal government's cause for failure to more proactively reduce their uses as the reservoir system has been declining. And so the upper basin states have said, this is not our fault. This is your fault, lower basin, and you're the ones who need to take all the cuts. And when you've taken all these cuts, then we can talk about how the upper basin can participate alongside with you. And so again, for about 3 years, they've just been kind of going back and forth on those two basic positions.
2: Yeah, so that is, I mean, you've given us a very good high-level overview of what's been going on recently, but this is not the first time that the upper and lower basins have had to negotiate a deal, figure something out for the river. What is different this time around? What is making it so much harder for the two basins to reach an agreement?
3: Historically, the seven states have had their conflicts. Back in 1922, they had conflicts and they negotiated a compact between them that allocated water between the upper basin and the lower basin. In the 1990s, the upper basin was concerned that California in particular was overusing its apportionment of water. And we sat down and negotiated a deal over a 10-year period of negotiations, whereby California agreed to cut their water use by some 800,000 acre feet. And then as the reservoirs were declining, as we've been in this drought since about the year 2000, we had various disputes about how Lake Powell and Lake Mead would be operated. And the states negotiated an agreement that culminated in 2007 with agreement on the operating rules, which have been in effect since then, since 2007, and which expired this year. Very complicated negotiations, very contentious, but the states basically had two principles that they agreed on. First of all, they agreed that the states had to control their own destiny and not have that destiny controlled by the federal government or by the courts. And they also agreed that, Shannon called it the nuclear option of going to the U.S. Supreme Court between the states, was literally a failure on the part of the states to reach agreement. And so we were able, with help from the federal government, to reach those agreements. Since 2007, we've continued to see the system decline. We have had negotiations between the states starting in at least 2012, where various options were being discussed of ways to manage the system and have shortages that the states couldn't agree on, frankly, because there was not the political will to begin to implement shortages and try and protect the system. And the system has just continued to decline and decline and decline as the states have continually failed to reach agreement. And the difficult place that we're in right now is that the system is just at absolute critically low points. And the states and water users are literally facing existential threats to their system. The basis of the lawsuit from Las Vegas is that potentially contemplated in the Bureau of Reclamation's shortages over the next 10 years are a 70-something percent reduction in water use by the city of Las Vegas. Now, a 70% reduction in water use by Las Vegas just literally cannot be absorbed by the people and the economy of a major metropolitan area. So part of what that lawsuit was intended to do, I think, in my opinion, was to bring that to light, the fact that we are under these existential threats. And something, frankly, pretty drastic has to be done in a very short period of time to avoid some really disastrous economic and environmental consequences.
2: I mean, those are pretty dire circumstances, as you've just laid them out. Not only is the system on the brink of something truly existential, as you said, but, you know, we could be reaching that failure point of having the federal government make this choice for them, or it goes to the Supreme Court. In your opinion, what would it take to reach a deal, to have the states control their own destiny? What would have to move in these negotiations? Is that a realistic possibility at this point?
3: Well, there's not much choice to dealing with the realities of the situation. One of the listeners was asking about carrying capacity and whether that might be a limiting factor. Ultimately, water will be a limiting factor in the West, whether we like it or not. The question is, how do we deal with it? Can we deal with it proactively moving forward, or do we just let the circumstances dictate who's going to take major cuts and what those dislocations in economies and environmental damages are going to occur? So in my view, when negotiations have failed, as they have, things need to change. And maybe the states should try mediation, some more formal facilitation from experienced mediators, because the people in the room, the seven representatives of the seven governors, and in fact the governors themselves who've met with the Secretary of the Interior, have not been able to reach any kind of consensus about how we're going to manage through this crisis.
1: 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And we're going to hear from a caller now, Annie, who's listening on KDNK. Annie, what's your question?
4: First, I just wanted to say thank you all so very much for having such a thoughtful conversation and putting the time and attention and effort to this. And I wanted to thank all the folks who've devoted their lives to this, or a significant chunk of their lives and effort and energy. And I want to mention an amazing book from an amazing human that shed some light on interesting things and gives a little bit of hope in what feels like kind of a hopeless or overwhelming or desperate situation. But Zach Podmore grew up on the waters of the Roaring Fork. He grew up here in the Roaring Fork Valley, and he spent his life exploring and writing and researching and lives on the Colorado Plateau, but life after Deadpool. And it's a great read, and he's been involved in a movie. Anything he's written, he's a lot of writing out there of his to look it up. And I just, I'll say, and I just, again, thanks for all the thoughtful conversation, a jillion questions, but I'm going to let the folks who are experts on it weigh in on everything. But I just wanted to mention that gives a great background and some hope. So thank you.
1: Thanks so much, Annie, for listening and for calling in with that recommendation. Jim, let's talk a little bit more about these new federal guidelines. You know, this is really one of the first times where the federal government is going to be taking a real leading role in managing the Colorado River. It has been a lot of these consensus agreements among the seven states on the Colorado River that have managed the river up until this point. What are we supposed to make of this new sort of federalized system? Is this a good thing for the river? Is it a bad thing? How should we be thinking about this?
3: Well, it's important to understand what the authority of the federal government is in the lower basin and what the authority is in the upper basin as a start. Shannon mentioned that a little bit earlier. In the lower basin, the Secretary of the Interior is literally the water master and allocates water pursuant to contracts, delivery of water contracts out of Lake Mead. So whether you're in Las Vegas or Los Angeles or Arizona, you're receiving water, or even the Indian tribes in the lower basin, you're receiving water pursuant to a federal contract. So the federal government has total control over how that water is allocated, subject to certain priorities. In the upper basin, water is allocated pursuant to state law by priority, but that doesn't mean that the federal government doesn't have some authority and leverage in the upper basin. The federal government is able to release water out of federally owned reservoirs such as Flaming Gorge, Blue Mesa here in Colorado, and Navajo Reservoir in New Mexico down to Lake Powell, and has done so and will continue to do so. They're releasing about 1 million acre feet this year out of Flaming Gorge Reservoir. And as Lake Powell and Lake Mead go down, these upper basin reservoirs are going to also go down. The federal government also has authority over federal reclamation irrigation projects, such as in the Grand Valley, in the Uncompahgre Valley, the Colorado Big Thompson Project, which takes water from western Colorado over to eastern Colorado. So whether or not the federal government would try to exercise authority over those types of uses is an open question, but one that is kind of lingering out there.
2: Just a reminder to everyone, you are tuned into a special regional call-in show, a production of Rocky Mountain Community Radio. We are discussing the Colorado River. As a reminder, I'm one of your hosts, Caroline Yanez, the rural climate reporter for Rocky Mountain Community Radio.
1: And I'm Luke Runyon of the Water Desk at the University of Colorado Boulder. And we're here at KDNK Studios in Carbondale, Colorado. Our guests tonight are Shannon Mullane, who reports on the Colorado River and water issues for the Colorado Sun, and Jim Lockhead, former CEO of Denver Water, served for 20 years as the governor's representative on interstate Colorado River operations.
2: We are broadcasting live on KDNK, KGNU in Boulder and Denver, KBUT in Crested Butte and Gunnison County, KVNF in Paonia and Montrose, KSUT in Ignacio and across southwest Colorado, KHEN in Salida, and on Aspen Public Radio. 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
1: Jim, if we could jump back to one of the questions that we had come in that we tossed to Shannon. You know, there's always differences between the Western Slope and the Front Range when it comes to water use. And they were talking about, the question was about sort of the severity of restrictions that were going on the Front Range this year. You're not the head of Denver Water anymore. But what do you make of Denver Water kind of slow rolling some of the restrictions that were taking place when many other places in the watershed were really cracking down on water use? Why did it take Denver Water so long and some of the other Front Range municipalities to really get on that train?
3: That's a great question. I'm glad I'm not the CEO of Denver Water anymore. I will mention that I lived in Glenwood Springs for about 30 years during the time I was negotiating Colorado River issues. So I do have a Western Slope perspective, as well as obviously a perspective as being the CEO of Denver Water. Denver Water has a deep commitment to water conservation and water use efficiency. They have their famous use only what you need campaign. And they have a very stepwise system to how they approach oncoming drought in terms of monitoring the situation and ratcheting up both public education as well as restrictions. This year, I think they started with more of an educational outreach campaign, an advertising campaign, and have gradually ramped that up over the course of the summer. There was a question about banning lawn watering, and Denver Water just recently announced that it's banning lawn watering starting October 1st of this year. I think we'll, unless there's this super El Nino thing produces all kinds of snow, I think what you'll see is a very significant ramp up of fines, cutting off water users, and really aggressively trying to change attitudes of people in the Front Range who frankly, some customers are saying, I'm not going to sacrifice my landscaping until I have to. And those people need to be dealt with through some kind of fine system or other mechanism, because everybody's got to contribute to this problem. The other thing that Denver Water did when I was there was we signed an MOU with starting with the Southern Nevada Water Authority and a number of other municipalities across the West to begin programs to eliminate what we call non-functional turf or bluegrass. Non-functional turf is simple definition is turf that only sees a lawnmower. If it's a center strip or if it's a just vast area of grass that nobody really actively uses, it needs to be changed out to more appropriate native landscaping. And also we committed to aggressively ramp up our efforts on conservation and water use efficiency. So the commitment is there. Whether you can argue about whether it was implemented soon enough, but I think Denver Water is pretty serious about it right now.
2: Awesome. We have another caller coming in, Dan, who is listening on KVNF. He has a question about ag versus non-ag use of water. Dan, you want to ask your question?
5: Sure. Thank you. Thanks for taking my call. I just wanted to ask, historically, and I can't say I've looked in the last couple of years, but ag has always been much, much higher use. We hear a lot about, you know, metropolitan and residential curtailment, but are there any hopes for lowering the ag use of water, particularly like switching to different kinds of crops or that kind of thing, or has that well already run dry, so to speak?
2: That's a really good question, Dan. Shannon, do you want to start? And then, Jim, maybe you can jump in after.
0: Yeah, of course. You know, we've been doing some reporting on this. We have a solutions journalism project going on. This is a common question. People are often wondering what it can be done about agricultural water use. So check out some of those stories. But one of the things that we need to keep in mind here is that swapping crops is already happening. Farmers and ranchers, farmers in Colorado, they're already trying to do innovative things to adapt to changing water conditions. You know, if they have three out of the last 5 years of bad drought conditions in their area, they're doing everything they can most of the time. They're also dealing with an interesting problem. So maybe there's a water efficient crop like black-eyed peas, but no market for it. So what do you do if you grow a bunch of black-eyed peas and then you can't sell them in the fall, or you just can't compete with other prices and you can't make enough profit off of it? So there are a few market issues, economic issues, and things like that that come up as challenges that people are actively trying to work around right now.
2: Anything to add to that, Jim? Or
3: yeah, I think that that has been and will continue to be a subject of very intense discussion, since agriculture is 80% of the water use in the basin, and ag producers in the basin feel they have a target on their back in terms of where is the water going to come from. They're afraid it's going to come from ag, and it's going to have devastating impacts on rural economies, farm production, et cetera. Southern California, the Imperial Valley, and the Yuma Valley in Arizona in particular are very high producing, but so are high producing ag areas in Colorado, including in the South Platte Basin, which takes a significant amount of water from the Colorado River for highly productive agriculture. There has been a program called the System Conservation Pilot Program that tested whether agricultural producers would be willing to voluntarily and temporarily be compensated to not use water in a particular year and essentially contribute that savings to the river. That did generate some interest. There has been significant reductions in both California and Arizona as a result of federal funds over the last several years, and a number of agricultural producers in Arizona, particularly between the Phoenix and Tucson areas, simply aren't in operation anymore. They're not they're just out of business because of the lack of water. So as this situation continues to play out, this question of how we're going to reduce water uses in the basin, by whom, and how it's going to be implemented, whether through mandatory or voluntary reductions, I think is going to continue to be hotly debated.
1: Yeah, I think we've proven that if you're paid handsomely to conserve water, you'll do it. And so this proves that this water crisis is going to potentially be a very costly crisis for the entire Southwest to be dealing with. We have another caller, Kurt, who's listening on KDNK. Kurt, what's your question?
6: I just wanted to say, you know, we've got way too many people driving way too far to work. Everybody's commuteaholics here, and it's adding to the heat, which is evaporating all the water. And there's got to be a less wasteful way to plant and grow the crops.
1: Great. Well, thanks so much, Kurt, for your call. We appreciate it. And then we also had an email from Suzanne, who said that when we were talking about efforts and negotiations amongst the basin states, we didn't really talk about the 2019 drought contingency plan, which was an agreement amongst the lower basin states and the upper basin states on the Colorado River, and that Arizona was taking significant cuts to its Colorado River entitlements for the last 8 years. And actually, you know, this is one thing that we talked about earlier, this disparity between the upper basin and the lower basin. The lower basin states are saying we've been taking these cuts because of some of these agreements that have been put in place. And Suzanne, thanks for writing in with some additional context there.
2: Just a reminder, we are hosting a special live call-in show regionally about the Colorado River. To join in the conversation, you can give us a call at 800-737-3030 or email your question to dj@kgnu.org. We do have one more guest joining us tonight, who I will introduce now. Ali Mazurek is the engagement climatologist with the Colorado Climate Center. Ali, thank you so much for being here. We have touched a little bit on this El Nino, this super El Nino. I would love to get your thoughts on what exactly an El Nino is. Why is this a big deal? Why have people been talking about it?
7: Yeah, thank you so much for having me. This is a great question. And yeah, even if you haven't heard of El Nino before this year, you probably have at this point. So El Nino is a part of a large-scale climate phenomenon that we call El Nino Southern Oscillation. So there's two phases of it. There's El Nino and La Nina. So right now we are in El Nino. El Nino is here, and it's already strong. The way that we measure the strength of El Nino is based on sea surface temperatures off the west coast of South America, which might not seem very relevant to what we have going on here in Colorado, but just those shifts in sea surface temperatures can create large-scale changes in our weather patterns throughout the world. So we are already starting to see some of that happen here. And yeah, you know, what we're seeing so far is it's already strong, and we're kind of expecting that not only is it going to get stronger, but it might actually be our strongest on record. The NOAA Climate Prediction Center right now is giving it about a 3 in 4, 75% chance that it will be our strongest El Nino on record since records began in 1950. So that's definitely significant and something worth paying attention to.
2: So in terms of what this means for Colorado and the Colorado River, obviously we've spent a good part of the hour talking about just how prolonged and significant and painful this drought has been. Would this El Nino potentially bring conditions that could dig us out of that hole a little bit? Or is the drought too severe? What are kind of your thoughts on how it's going to affect our hydrology?
7: Yeah, that's another awesome question. And I think that there's already quite a bit of misinformation floating around on this topic. So I think it's definitely one that's worth talking about. So here in Colorado, when we have El Nino in place, we do tend to see wetter than normal conditions when we have El Nino present. So that's certainly, you know, a good sign given the current status that we're in. We had one of our driest years on record. Our snowpack last year was the worst on record, so we're definitely, you know, hoping for a better year heading into the fall. What you mentioned about, you know, is our drought too bad? Certainly, you know, we have to think about the antecedent conditions that we already have present on the ground. That's going to be, we're going to need a lot of moisture to kind of bounce back from the severe drought and the major deficits that we've been seeing. But certainly for Colorado, we do hope that when we have El Nino present, there is positive signs that that can mean wetter than normal conditions, but it's not a slam dunk. So not every time that we've had El Nino present have we had, you know, a gangbuster snow year, one of our biggest snows on record. It does, again, tend to favor those wetter conditions, but it's not a perfect relationship here in Colorado.
1: And is there a difference between a super El Nino and a regular El Nino? What's the difference between these two things? Since it's maybe going to be our warmest El Nino on record, like, do we even know what sort of effect it might have?
7: Sure. Yeah. With super El Ninos. So again, you know, talking about the magnitude of El Nino all goes back to the magnitude of how much warmer than usual are those sea surface temperatures off the coast of South America. So, you know, again, like that's a large scale pattern that's very far away from Colorado. And so when we have a strong El Nino, it doesn't necessarily correlate with strength of impacts. Sometimes it does. Some of our stronger events have been led to stronger impacts throughout the world. But here in Colorado, our relationship with El Nino isn't quite as strong as it is in other locations. So the relationship there between the strength of El Nino and the strength of the impacts is a little bit murkier.
2: Well, I am so glad that you took the time to clear up some of those big questions for us as it affects what happens on the Colorado River. Just a reminder, that is the topic of this whole call-in show. We want to hear your questions about the Colorado River. You can give us a call, 800-737-3030, or email your questions to dj@kgnu.org. We do have another caller, Bill, listening on KGNU. Bill, what's your question?
8: Hi, good evening. My question is for Mr. Lockhead. Jim, I'm actually a former Denver Water employee myself. So I'm curious, just having read Cadillac Desert and a long time ago, having seen Chinatown, just how, lack of a better term, selfish people can be when it comes to getting as much water for themselves or those that they're elected or otherwise represent. Having been kind of at the front lines of a lot of those discussions throughout your career, working on those negotiations with the compact, I was wondering if you might comment just real briefly on either how combative or collaborative or maybe a little bit of both those discussions and proceedings were from your perspective.
3: Thanks, Bill, and thanks for your service to Denver Water.
8: Sure.
3: The water and water allocation of the Colorado River has always been contentious, and it's always been about economic development and opportunity. The negotiations that led to the 1922 compact between the upper basin and the lower basin primarily were focused out of concern in the upper basin that the lower basin would develop the faster and more quickly than the upper basin and would essentially take all the water. So the compact from an upper basin perspective was designed to provide protection to the upper basin. From a lower basin perspective, they were also concerned that the upper basin not grow too much and would have an obligation to assure that a certain amount of water was always delivered to the lower basin. And those basic arguments and positions have prevailed since 1922 and have been the undercurrent of the current negotiations on the river.
2: We have sort of a follow-up question from a separate listener. Molly asks, can you discuss how the 1922 compact has affected our decisions for our current situation She also wants to know if the 2009 decision really determines much about how water is determined in our current situation. So kind of sort of a follow-up of the ripple effects of the 1922 compact and the 2009 decision.
3: Well, I think it's first of all important to know that in 1922, the negotiators were looking at a river that had a lot more water in it than it does today. It was one of the wettest periods in the history of the Colorado River Basin. They thought that the river produced about 20 million acre feet a year. And so they allocated 16.5 million acre feet under the compact, 7.5 million acre feet to the upper basin, 7.5 million acre feet to the lower basin, and an additional million acre feet to the lower basin. Mexico subsequently has acquired 1.5 million acre feet through a treaty. But what they allocated the water, and they thought there was going to be water left over that they could allocate later. It turns out the river, certainly since the year 2000, has produced only about 12.5 million acre feet of water per year. And that's why you've seen these reservoirs become so low, is because literally we've been using up the water savings account that is banked in those reservoirs in order to continue to meet the deficit between how much water the river is producing and how much water is being used. The compact itself is a fundamental document that engenders intense legal disagreement between the upper basin and the lower basin. And if it were to be, if a dispute were to be resolved, it would have to be resolved in the United States Supreme Court in what's called original jurisdiction lawsuit between the and among the seven basin states, which would take multiple years, hundreds of millions of dollars in legal and expert witness fees, and ultimately not resolve the question. So what we were concerned about in 2007 was trying to step away from all those legal arguments and do something that had a practical effect of managing the system for the benefit of the entire system and not for the benefit of one segment of the river over another.
1: Thanks so much, Jim. We had an emailed question from Peg. What role do you anticipate the basin's tribes will or should play in cooperating with the states and the United States to address the basin's future? Shannon, what do you think about that?
0: Right. So there are 30 tribal nations in the Colorado River Basin. They're sovereign nations. They have treaties and other types of agreements with the federal government that date back very long into our history. These are some of the most, in some cases, some of the most senior water rights in the basin. That means that they would get priority, their powerful water rights, they get priority in years of shortage. You know, every single tribe has a different set of water circumstances. Different tribes have different ways they want to handle this moment. I know that collectively, it's important to recognize that tribes have entitlement rights to a large chunk of the water, and they not all of them have been able to fully put their water to use. So there might be increasing usage or leasing or something like that that tribal nations might want to do. I know the two tribal nations that have reservations within Colorado's boundaries, they are interested in being able to lease water and use that economically, but they have voices in these discussions. They're involved with state commissions where decisions are being made, but there has been a lot of tension in the past over how much tribal nations have been able to be involved in these discussions. They were left out of past negotiations, and so I think there's some movement to try and correct that, but it's a bit of an uphill battle in some situations.
2: Thank you so much, Shannon. We have a call coming in from Mitch, who's listening on KSUT. Mitch, what's your question?
9: Hi, thanks. I actually was going to ask a question about tribal representation in these negotiations, but someone got ahead of me. So a second question is, a big part of the conversation that appears to be left out at Colorado Water Congress and other open discussions is water quality and watershed health. I'm wondering from each of you how you see water quality playing into water rights in the Colorado River Compact in the future as water quality is degrading and becoming worse on the entire main stem and its tributaries.
1: I would jump in briefly just to say that it's definitely ramping up tensions as water supply declines. You're absolutely correct that water quality issues can start coming to the forefront. Just recently, there was a new agreement that was signed between the U.S. and the country of Mexico that was talking about some of the salinity issues that take place at the border. That's been a long time tension point between the U.S. and Mexico over Colorado River management. And so as those supplies decline, you're absolutely correct that those quality issues can pop up as well. Jim, Shannon, do you have any additional context you want to add?
3: I'll jump in. I think it's a great question, because as we see climate change and drought continue to impact the river, it not only affects the amount of water that's being produced, but it exacerbates the problem by precipitating catastrophic wildfires, and the health of our watersheds is not good. Watersheds both produce high quality water as well as greater quantities of water if they are healthy. And so I think in addition to dealing with the water quantity issues, we also need to deal proactively with watershed health, restoring wetlands, making sure that water quality continues to be good. So it's really, the problem is at all kinds of different levels.
2: Well, so we have just had such an overwhelming response. Our listeners care so much about the Colorado River. Thank you for all of your calls and emails. Unfortunately, we are not going to have time to get to all of these callers tonight. But thank you so much for your participation. I want to thank our guests this evening, Shannon Mullane, who's with the Colorado Sun, Jim Lockhead, former CEO of Denver Water, and of course, Ali Mazurek with the Colorado Climate Office. That wraps up our special regional call-in show on the Colorado River, brought to you by Rocky Mountain Community Radio. We have been broadcasting on KGNU, KSUT, KVNF, KDNK, KBUT, KHEN, and Aspen Public Radio. Special thanks as well to Maeve Conran with Rocky Mountain Community Radio and Evan Perkins with KGNU for technical support this evening, as well as Marilyn Gleason at KDNK.
1: We are here at KDNK Studios in Carbondale. I'm Luke Runyon with the Water Desk at the University of Colorado Boulder.
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0: This is Katie and Kay, Carbondale Community Access Radio, Glenwood Springs, Carbondale, the Roaring Fork Valley, and beyond. 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
1: Willis Allen Ramsey. 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

Good evening, Salida. You're listening to KHEN 106.9 LP right here in Salida, Colorado, and you're listening to Cage Free After Dark. And if you were listening for the last hour, we had a special Rocky Mountain Community Radio edition. It was a Colorado River Basin Forum. And that took up the last hour, and we still have another hour here for Cage Free. So welcome, and I will get the set kicked off with some Freeway Jam.

0: All right. We heard one scotch, one bourbon, and one beer. That was Snooks Eaglin. And he's a New Orleans guitarist. And he was doing his version of the tune that John Lee Hooker made famous. And top of the set, we heard from G3. G3 being Joe Satriani, Eric Johnson, and Steve Vai. And that's from their 2025 release. And that was Eric Johnson taking the lead on the Jeff Beck tune, Freeway Jam. And you're listening to Cage Free After Dark. And I have got DJ Beef Chicken in the studio here tonight. Welcome, Mr. Beef Chicken.
1: Thank you.
0: All right, and DJ Beef Chicken is becoming familiar with the board. He's getting ready to launch his own show, and he's going to get us caught up on some underwriting spots that we didn't get a chance to read during the first hour.
1: Yes, so, indeed.
0: Take it away.
1: All right. This program, as well as the Grateful Dead Hour on KHEN, is sponsored in part by Mike Wendt and Sandy Beach. Mike and Sandy are longtime Deadheads and supporters of the Salida music scene. Sandy's novel, The Memory Chasers, is a Grateful Dead-tinged sci-fi adventure set here in Chaffee County. 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Returning for its 9th season, Salida's Next Last Waltz is a tribute by local Salida musicians, that is,

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1: All right. Thank you. And thanks to our underwriters who make this show and community radio possible. All right. I'm going to continue from this one scotch, one bourbon, one beer. I'm going to kind of stick in this theme. And I got some songs coming up from the California Honey Drops. They're going to be the headliner at the Small Town Gathering coming this weekend. Also have Mike Madison. This is going to be a solo effort of his. He's a member of Tedeschi Trucks Band, and then also a classic from Roy Orbison. So let's keep it rolling.

Yeah, and that was Roy Orbison doing Candyman, and that was his version that dates back to 1961. Before that, we heard the Gin House Blues, Mike Madison. He's of the Tedeschi Trucks Band, and that was his solo effort. All he wants is his gin. And top of the set was Junkers Blues, California Honey Drops, doing their cover of Champion Jack Dupree's Junker Blues. And he just wants his reefer. All right. 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Okay, I have got a couple coming up here. Covers of Willie Dixon, Sonny Boy Williamson, and Led Zeppelin.

0: All right, that set was inspired. It was a harp inspired set, and inspired by Willie Dixon and Sonny Boy Williamson, with some Led Zeppelin thrown in there. Top of the set was Tom Jones, and he was doing Bring It On Home. That was his cover of the Willie Dixon original, also famously covered by Sonny Boy Williamson and Led Zeppelin. And that was followed by Bring It On Home, Part 2. That was Robert Lockwood Jr. on the harp doing his cover of Bring It On Home. And that tune appeared on an album entitled Whole Lot of Blues, Songs of Led Zeppelin. And I finished with Charlie Musselwhite and his version of Help Me. He was blowing the harp and singing on that Sonny Boy Williamson, Willie Dixon tune. All right, you're listening to Cage Free After Dark, and I'm your host, Craig Scott. And we have some PSAs. DJ Beef Chicken's going to help us out with those. What do you got, Beef Chicken?
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0: All right, and in this next set, I've got a set of three songs that include and are inspired by Elmore James.

0: Yeah, that was Johnny Winter, and that was from his 2011 Roots album. And that was his version of the Robert Johnson original that was famously made popular by Elmore James. That was Dust My Broom. And he was joined by guest guitarist Derek Trucks on that cut. That was a little dueling slide guitars. And prior to that, we heard from Elmore James himself. That was Hawaiian Boogie. That comes from a release from 1953. Elmore James and the Broom Dusters. And that was the precursor to Elmore James' song Shake Your Money Maker, which he would write and release a few years later in 1961. And top of the set was Elmore James's song Shake Your Money Maker, and that comes from the Paul Butterfield Blues Band, and that was from their debut album, 1965. And support for Cahan comes from the Victoria Tavern, a public house and neighborhood bar in Salida for over 100 years. Located at the corner of F and Sackett, the Victoria Tavern regularly hosts live music, and they offer food from Bombero's House Kitchen Thursday through Sunday. And more information is available at the Vic Salida. And DJ Beef Chicken, what else do we have for underwriting?
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0: All right, and you've been listening to Cage Free After Dark, and I'm your host, Craig Scott. Going to be with you until the top of the hour, which is approaching rapidly. This next tune is from Buddy Guy, and I was talking with Hal earlier of Cahan. He went down to Denver to see Buddy Guy play at the Paramount. And I guess one of the things that Buddy announced to the audience was that nobody ever plays blues on the radio anymore. Well, that just ain't true, Buddy. And if you listen to Cage Free After Dark, you would know. We play blues here. And let's roll it. Here's Buddy Guy.

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I'm Jim Lofgren, and I host the Sunny Side Up with Jim and the River Flow on Friday mornings at KHENLP. 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
3: 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The network will send legal observers to protect your rights. 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
4: Welcome to the Bioneers, revolution from the heart of nature and the human heart.
5: It's all alive. It's all connected. It's all intelligent. It's all relatives.
6: What water really wants is a return of its slow phases that are particularly prone to our disruption. These are wetlands, floodplains, mountain meadows, and forests that absorb floods, clean water, store it for later, store carbon, and support life that maintains the health of these systems that in turn support us.
4: Water literally makes life possible. From the tiniest bacteria to the tallest trees, all living things rely on this irreplaceable wonder. In this program, we meet Erica Guys, author of Water Always Wins. She turned to people she calls water detectives to learn how we might repair and reshape our relationship with this blue gold that sustains life. This is What Does Water Want? I'm Neil Harvey. Welcome to The Bioneers, revolution from the heart of nature. We live on a blue planet. Water is foundational to the chemistry of life on Earth. Leonardo da Vinci called it the driving force of all nature. Water transports nutrients, fills cells, and helps regulate the temperatures conducive to life. It also physically shapes the planet, too, carving out valleys, canyons, and coastlines in slow geologic time, or sometimes in fast forward. Water is ever-changing, traversing the globe as ice, vapor, or liquid. Yet every single drop stretches back into deep time, and all the water that's here has been here for most of Earth's history. Perhaps the water you drank today was once snow that fell on a woolly mammoth, or shot out of a hydrothermic ocean vent where life may have begun billions of years ago. More recently, humans have sought to control water on vast scales, diverting mighty rivers or building massive dams and reservoirs. But such brutalist interventions disrupt and damage the intricate relationships water has forged over geologic timescales, creating unintended harms that plague civilization today. So rather than forcing water to do what we want, what if we start asking what it wants? Erica Guy's award-winning book, Water Always Wins, maps the connections forged by water as it cycles through ecosystems. One of the most startling examples is the interplay of water with forests. The symbiotic dance among forests, air, and water illuminates a true marvel of a planetary-scale ecology, which she described at a Bioneers conference.
6: Scientists used to think that most rain came from evaporation over the ocean, but now they know that 40% on average over continents, as high as 70%, comes from evapotranspiration from plants and soil. And that vapor condenses into rain and falls again locally and regionally, something called precipitation recycling. And forests, with their rough surface, also help to create the rain because they are slowing the wind and they're releasing particles, fungal spores, pollen, and bacteria, which also help that vapor condense into rain. And these forest exhalations feed into jet streams and atmospheric circulations, so they're seeding rain on the other side of the world. And on the flip side, forest loss can cause drought on the other side of the world. People used to think that the temperature difference between the ocean and the land is what pulled in the vapor, and that trees grew where rain fell. But atmospheric physicist Anastasia Makareva has showed that forests actively pull in the wind to deliver the rain that they need. Tree vapor condensing into clouds decreases local air pressure, which draws in more moist air from elsewhere. And she calls this the biotic pump. That might sound radical to some ears, but it's really not, she told me. All organisms possess knowledge of physical laws that allow them to make use of the environment.
4: This biotic pump hypothesis challenges the conventional scientific paradigm. It asserts that forests don't just grow where water happens to fall. Instead, they actually pull in winds to deliver rainfall. It depicts a whole system's view of the climate, mediated by water's dynamic relationships with all living things. But humans have radically altered these elaborate planetary water cycles. The extreme floods and droughts we're experiencing are often unnatural disasters related to climate disruption and by failed attempts to control water in misguided ways.
6: Humans have drained or filled as much as 87% of the world's wetlands, dammed and diverted two-thirds of the world's large rivers. The land area covered by pavement in our cities has doubled just since 1992. In the dominant culture, we concern ourselves with human needs, and that leads to a single-focused problem-solving, worried about scarcity, build a dam, bring in water from somewhere else, worried about flooding, build a levee, build a wall. But putting ourselves first in this way isn't working, and it's because that single focus ignores water's agency and water's complex relationships with soil and rock and microbes and plants and beavers and people. And by ignoring those complex systems, it damages them. It's an environmental justice issue. Levees, for example, may protect one community, but in so doing, by cutting off the river from its floodplain, they're raising the water level in the river, which increases flood risk for other communities who perhaps can't afford a levee. Dams, similarly, are an environmental justice issue. A 40-year survey of dams built around the world found that they brought water to 20% of the world's population, but decreased water availability to 24% of the world's population. But this problem is also an opportunity to change our relationship with water. Instead of seeing water as a what, a commodity, or a threat, many indigenous and land-based peoples around the world instead view water as a who, a friend, or a relative. And that lens allows them to better see and understand water's relationships, including the relationship with people, and to understand that with rights comes responsibility for maintaining and caretaking these systems.
4: Structures such as concrete dams, levees, and seawalls subvert water from where it wants to go. Because water is such a powerful force, it presents a constant struggle against the laws of physics. Levees regularly fail, causing flash flooding. Seawalls may protect particular zones, but they worsen erosion elsewhere. In the end, water will have its way. It has formed its relationships over billions of years of evolution. The dynamic complexity is likely beyond our comprehension. So it's not surprising that Erica met many people working with water whose first principle is humility.
6: Instead of trying to solve one problem at a time, the water detectives, as I came to think of them, because they approach water with respect. And these are engineers, ecologists, landscape architects, indigenous peoples, urban planners, farmers, ranchers, foresters, are instead asking a radical question. What does water want? And what I've come to understand is that what water really wants is a return of its slow phases that are particularly prone to our disruption. These are wetlands, floodplains, mountain meadows, and forests that absorb floods, clean water, store it for later, store carbon, and support life that maintains the health of these systems that in turn support us.
4: Figuring out what water wants requires some serious sleuthing. That's especially the case in cities where centuries of construction have dramatically altered the natural landscape. So these water detectives engage in what's called historical ecology. They look for evidence of where water used to go.
6: Water is inclined to go where it wants to go, which is where it went before we subverted it. And so by mapping what used to be, we understand that homes built on wetlands are often the first to flood. Doing this kind of mapping allows cities to plan for when buildings turn over. Perhaps instead of building something else that's at risk of flooding, perhaps, you know, we can return that space to water and have a more resilient city.
4: Erica visited a project in Seattle that began with the goal of stopping local flooding. By uncovering the deep history of water there, they found they could benefit the area in myriad other ways, too.
6: In Seattle, they used historical ecology to plan for the restoration of Thornton Creek, which was regularly flooding a road, a high school, and homes. And globally, the majority of urban streams are buried and built on top of them. And ones that remain on the surface, first they're deforested, then they're straightened. That causes kind of a fire hose effect, the ultimate in fast water, which scours, and so then it's armored to prevent erosion. And this creates something that ecologists call urban stream syndrome, which is flash floods, unstable banks, heavy pollution, and waning life. So restoration of urban streams is typically involved removing the cement, putting back some curves, putting in some wood and boulders, you know, making it look kind of habitat-y. But what ecologists found is that the life that was coming back wasn't very diverse. It was sort of a crows and cockroaches situation. And these restorations needed ongoing maintenance. So a biologist who worked for the city named Catherine Lynch realized it's not just the stream we see, but the stream that we don't see flowing underneath that channel. It's called the hyporheic zone, which is from Greek hyporheic, which is underflow. So there's another river that is moving downstream through the soil and rock, but orders of magnitude more slowly. On a creek, it could extend 30 feet from the banks. On a large river, it can extend a mile on either side. And the hyporheic zone is home to all kinds of amazing critters, microbes, crustaceans, worms, aquatic insects. Salmon lay their eggs there. And these critters play a pivotal role in nitrogen, phosphorus, and carbon cycling. It's basically like the stream's gut microbiome. And so that's why when the hyporheic zone is scoured away, the waterway has very little hope of staying healthy.
4: Because natural landscapes such as meadows and fields are porous, rainwater soaks in and disperses much more slowly, providing a steadier flow and temperature throughout the year, all of which fosters richer biodiversity. Slow water

0: 100 feet in a river that's 15 miles long. And yet, the reason this area was flooding is because it was a floodplain. So by returning the floodplain to the river, it had an outsized impact and has eliminated flooding in this area. They did a chemical study. They measured more than 1,900 pollutants, things like lawn fertilizer and brake pad dust that are just rushing off the urban concrete and diving into the stream. And they found that spending just 3 hours in a 15-foot section of the hyperrheic zone reduced 78% of the chemicals by at least half. A few other markers of success. It's a wonderful place for the community. The city hasn't flooded, and Chinook salmon returned and spawned in this hyperrheic zone they created.
1: The outsized success of this kind of project is inspiring water detectives to radically reimagine our approaches to water engineering. After the break, we'll learn more about the growing global movement to foster a more harmonious relationship with water that can help nature heal and ourselves with it. You're listening to The Bioneers, revolution from the heart of nature.

0: You can explore more Bioneers radio programs, podcasts, and videos online and learn about the National Bioneers Conference at bioneers.org or call 1-877-BIONEER. A watershed is an area of land that channels rainfall and snowmelt to rivers and eventually to the sea. Human interventions in the water cycle can in fact be very beneficial if we consider the question, what does water want? According to water ecologist Brock Dolman, the goal of managing a watershed sustainably is to slow it, spread it, sink it. Erica Guise discovered that humans helping to return water's slow phases has become a growing slow water movement.
1: The slow water movement is a global movement that goes by different names around the world, but they're all looking to return space to slow water. So restoring or protecting wetlands, floodplains, mountain meadows, and forests. These projects are local. They are unique to each place. Every place has unique geology, ecology, and culture, and these projects work within that. Slow water projects use systems thinking rather than that single focus problem solving. They are environmentally just. They don't take from some and give to others or protect some at the expense of others. And they really do respect nature's agency and try to work with water and nature rather than try to control it. And in all these ways, water slows in its path and often has time to move underground, sometimes going down with tree roots, sometimes filtering through the hyporheic zone into the aquifer. But that water-land relationship and interaction is really, really important for the hydrological cycle in all kinds of ways.
0: In contrast to huge centralized water infrastructures that dramatically halt or speed water up in its path, slow water projects are, by design, smaller and spread out across landscapes.
1: One thing about the slow water projects is, in our dominant culture, we've gotten used to centralized water projects that are managed by experts. So that might be a giant dam and reservoir, for example. But slow water projects tend to be smaller and many of them distributed across the landscape. So instead of centralized, they're distributed. And that makes sense if you think of that 87% of the world's wetlands that we've eradicated, because you need lots of spaces throughout the watershed, following water's entire path for it to slow again. And a lot of the places I went in the world, in places like Peru or India, I met people who are actually actively building these projects and working with their neighbors on

0: the land to restore these systems. Slow water projects are something that people can do in their own communities to make themselves much more resilient, and the impact is cumulative.
1: While the slow water movement has been picking up speed in recent years, some of its methods draw on ancient water management techniques.
0: So most of the projects I looked at were trying to conserve or restore or mimic a slow water phase. So returning part of a floodplain to the river, restoring a wetland or protecting a wetland from development, or assisting beavers as their populations recover and they return to the landscape. There's a couple of chapters in my book where I look at older human techniques for managing water. And pretty much anywhere people had intermittent rain, like, you know, a longer dry season, and they were farming, they figured out a way to make the most of the water that came. And that often involved moving it underground in some way, because that dramatically extends the time in which the local rain that you get can be available to you locally. I looked at a culture in Peru from 1400 years ago called the Wari. The Tamil people in South India for 2000 years had a system called the Eri system. These were not irrigation projects. These were people inserting themselves into the local hydrological cycle and sort of expanding what nature was already doing.
1: Slow water projects in Peru today are reviving these ancient techniques in direct response to the climate crisis.
0: In Peru, it's a very water-scarce place. They, like California, have a long dry season. And about 65% of the population lives on the very arid coastal plain, and they rely on mountain water from the Andes, which are right at their back. Historically, they've had glaciers, and so those glaciers have melted slowly throughout the dry season, and they've had water year-round. With climate change, some of those glaciers are already gone, other ones are melting rapidly, and the population is growing. So one project involves restoring this 1,400-year-old technique for extending water availability into the dry season. So there are at least three high Andes towns where communal farmers still use this system, which is called the Munas, which is a Quechua word that means to retain. And when the river runs high in the wet season, up at very high altitudes, they divert it into these natural infiltration basins, and then the water filters underground, and then it continues moving down the mountain, but much more slowly because it's moving through all that soil and rock. And then there are springs lower down the mountain where it emerges, and then they harvest it, and then they have complex systems for sharing it and for maintaining this system. A lot of it had fallen into disrepair, so in some cases they're restoring it. Because ultimately, when the farmers take that water and water their crops, a lot of that is going to go underground again and ultimately make its way down into the valley bottoms, into the three rivers that supply the capital city of Lima. And similarly, there are these special high-altitude wetlands called bofedales, or cushion bog, and those are a very important place for slowing water, particularly as the glaciers melt. And they have been victim of peat thievery for the nursery trade. And, you know, when you cut out a square of peat and you separate the bog from its neighbors, the whole thing dries out and dies. So some of the money is going to protect the remaining ones, to restore the ones that have been damaged. And there is actually an ancient technique for expanding the footprint of the bofedales. And so some research has been studying how that's done and how effective it can be.
1: Restoring the infiltration basins and bofedales of the Andes directly helps human communities survive by evening out the water supply across the country and throughout the year. However, what water wants is to nourish the entire web of life, not just to fulfill human priorities. There's good reason that cultures and religious and spiritual traditions from time immemorial have held water as sacred. If we relate to water not as a commodity, but as our beloved relative, the questions arise. Does the web of life have an intrinsic right to exist? Has the absence of such an ethic precipitated today's ecological crisis?
0: The bofedales are an incredibly important resource for all of the critters and birds who live in the high Andes. But in all of the projects I looked at, even if we're looking at it from a selfish point of view, it's these microbes, these plants, these animals that are also maintaining the water system. You know, they all work together to keep it healthy and functioning. And so I believe that other beings have the right to exist, separate from whether they benefit humans. However, when they are allowed to do what they do, they also benefit humans. And I think that's something that we've lost sight of. The reason we've been able to do a lot of what we've done in terms of kind of controlling nature is because there's still been a lot of buffer that has supplied these critical things that we need. But now, like 75% of land on Earth has been degraded by our activities. So we're running out of that buffer. And that's another reason why we're seeing this big uptick in floods, droughts, megafires, et cetera, because we just don't have that buffer anymore. So it's so, so incredibly important for our own survival and health and quality of life, as well as the animals and plants who live in these systems.
1: One thing's for sure. When you fight nature, you lose. If water always wins, perhaps we can embrace our place as partners in the web of life by asking a most basic question. How would nature do it?
0: I've come to understand that water absolutely has agency. It does. I think humanity, especially recent humans in the dominant culture, have a history of undermining or ignoring animal intelligence, plant intelligence for sure. And I think a lot of it was really convenient. If you don't think of other beings as intelligent or as having agency or as being worthwhile or worthy, you know, you create a permission structure where it's okay to exploit them and not care about them and not think about them. I write about science and I love science and I love scientists, but Western science is very reductionist, and that helps you get at certain specific answers, but often, you know, you miss the forest for the trees, literally, because you're siloing what you are trying to figure out. So I think that natural systems definitely have intelligence, and that we in the dominant culture are only beginning to reacquaint ourselves with that. But, you know, if you spend any time with indigenous people, you know, that kind of observation, that close observation and care will reveal a lot of this. And I was interviewing a Hopi farmer about dryland farming techniques, and he said, you know, 3,000 years of replication is a science. Sooner or later, water always wins. So in the face of climate change, ecosystem collapse, water scarcity, we must shift our relationship with water. If we let go of our impulse for control and instead collaborate with water, we can win too. Climate change and the degradation of these natural systems that give us life can feel really overwhelming. But what I took away from meeting these water detectives around the world is that slow water projects are really empowering. It's something that people can do in their own communities with their neighbors to make themselves, their neighbors, and their other than human neighbors more resilient to water extremes than climate change. So I hope as you move through your own place, you'll grow more curious about water and ask yourself, what does water want?
1: Erica Guys. Executive producer Kenny Ossibel. Written by Kathy Edwards and Kenny Ossibel. Produced by Kathy Edwards. Senior producer and station relations, Stephanie Welch. Program engineer and music supervisor, Emily Harris. Producer, Teo Grossman. Production assistants, Caleb Wenzel Fisher and Monica Lopez. And I'm host, and consulting producer Neil Harvey. Thank you for listening. This is program number 278.
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Well, good morning, KHEN listeners and beyond. Man, it's Friday, September 18th, and the colors are really starting to change. It's getting really beautiful, and it's that cool fall weather. Warm days, cool nights. Looks like today's going to be a high of 68 and 51. Tomorrow, 66 and 47. Sunday, 67, 43. And Monday, 68 and 42. And it looks like it's going to be in the upper 60s and at night and in the daytime and mid 40s at night. And then there's rain every afternoon. Yeah, we need the moisture, right? The Ark River is flowing. The numbers, it's flowing at 163. Browns Canyon's at 268. Nathrop's at 245. Salida's at 268. Wellsville's at 302, as is Parkdale, Bighorn Sheep, and Roa Gorge are all at 302 also. Let's see. Got a few PSAs. The Salida Studio Tour returns next weekend, September 25th through the 27th. Kickoff reception will be held Friday, the 25th, from 5 to 7 at the Pinion Real Estate Group, followed by self-guided studio tours Saturday and Sunday from 10 a.m. to 5 p.m. Additional information is available at SalidaStudioTour.com. 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And one more. The Chafee County Public Health and Colorado State University Extension are encouraging livestock owners, veterinarians, pet owners, and agricultural workers to be aware of a new world screwworm, a parasitic fly recently identified in parts of the southern United States. Residents are encouraged to monitor animals for unusual wounds or sign of infestation. Report concerns to appropriate animal health authorities. Additional information is available from chafeecounty.org. Well, guys, if you want to know what's going on music-wise in Salida and Buena Vista and a little beyond, you can go to khen.org, their Instagram or Facebook page, and the live music schedule is there. It comes out every Thursday by noon and covers all the events in Chafee County a little bit farther to the following Wednesday. And we'll get into that next hour. We'll give you a sampler. We do have the Pretty Lights concert going up in Buena Vista this weekend. And what else do we got here? Well, it seems like I know there's something here or there. Let's get in some good music. So, good morning, beautiful people. May somebody make you smile today, and may you do the same for them. Enjoy a little sunshine and a little peaceful moment just for yourself. My three good morning songs are The Bright Side of the Road from Raoul Mallow and Rob Ikes, The Life from Antoine Elaine, and Find the Light from Dude Man Bro. Here's The Bright Side of the Road. Enjoy.

Every day gives you another chance to be the reason someone feels seen, valued, and loved. A gentle word, a patient heart, or a simple act of kindness can stay with someone longer than you imagine. Gratitude grows when it is shared, and kindness is one of the most beautiful ways to express it. My next three songs are I Love Music from ALO, It's Okay to Be Happy with Claire Wright and Micah Brown, and Peace and Love from Gorgeous Gorge. Here's ALO with I Love Music.

Every day, you have a choice. You can give your attention to the things that hurt you, disappoint you, and make you question life. Or you can look for the people, moments, lessons, and blessings that still give you a reason to be thankful. You may not be able to control everything that happens, but you can choose what you allow to occupy your heart. Choose gratitude over bitterness, peace over anger, and hope over sadness. My next three songs are Coast from Gone Gone Beyond and Moon Tricks, Laughter is the Best Medicine from Cass McCombs, and Down to the River from the Almond Betts brand. 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Enjoy.

Growing older teaches you that peace is more valuable than being right. You stop chasing people who do not appreciate you and start protecting the relationship that bring you comfort and love. Gratitude grows deeper with age because you learn that time is life's most precious gift. My next three songs are Living the Dream from Dopapod, Sunny Hours from Long Beach Dub All-Stars, and Fede Tamay, a brand new release from String Cheese Incident. 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
1: Every season of life has purpose, even the ones you wish would end sooner. 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Loss teaches compassion. Waiting teaches patience. And the healing teaches strength. Trust that every season is preparing your heart for something it would not learn any other way. 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I've had so much fun. I'm going to close out my show with Fete Tama. It's a brand new string cheese incident song. And one more. My goal for the rest of this year is just to be happy and positive. Let the little things go and change what I can change. 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

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KHEN is also underwritten in part by Randy Canny, attorney at law. Randy handles criminal defense cases in Chaffee County and surrounding areas and is a proud supporter of community radio in Salida. He can be reached by phone at 719-221-3766, and you can find more information at kennylaw.com. KHEN is also sponsored in part by Monarch Mountain, Salida's local and independent ski resort. Monarch Mountain offers a tubing park and ski and snowboard trails for all experience levels on over 1,000 skiable acres, 80 runs, and all natural snow. 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Well, good morning, KHEN listeners. Welcome to my show. This is the River Flow. Today's Friday, September 18th. Oh my gosh, man, the colors are just starting to change. It's just getting really, really beautiful up here. And cool fall weather. Looks like today's going to be a high of 68 and a low of 51. Saturday, 66 and 47. Sunday, 67 and 43. Monday, 68 and 42. Then it's going to be in the upper 60s in the daytime and the mid-40s during the night. Then it's raining afternoon every day, it looks like, on my phone. So, yeah, grateful for the moisture and the cool weather. The Ark River is flowing. The numbers are flowing at 163, Browns Canyon's at 268, Nathrop's at 245, Salida's flowing at 268, Wellsville, Parkdale, Bighorn Sheep, and Royal Gorge are all flowing at 302. The Salida Insight Meditation Community provides an open, welcoming space for people of all backgrounds to explore meditation and mindful living. Weekly meditation sits are held at the Sangha House at 248 D Street in Salida. 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All sessions are inclusive and open to every level of practitioner. And you can find more information at salidasangha.org. 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And today, Friday, we have Mike Ippolito playing the Soggy Surfer starting at 4 o'clock. Lance Woodson and Wendy Westman are playing Liberty Hall, 5 o'clock. We have a dinner show at the Lariat starting at 6 with Barb Maxey. We have the Yondon Festival going up in Buena Vista, and we have LB Giobbe. I don't know about the pronunciation on that, but 6 o'clock at Meadow Creek up in Buena Vista. Echo Rose Rising at the Velveteen starting at 7. Riverspell, Trace Litros at 7. 4 Mile Band at the Main Street Tavern in Buena Vista, 7 o'clock.
Yon Don, Pretty Lights, 8 o'clock at the Meadow Creek, Buena Vista. Karaoke Friday, 8 o'clock, Split Happens Bowling Center. Open mic at the Mountain Oasis in Buena Vista at 8 o'clock. We have karaoke night at the Lariat starting at 9 o'clock. And we have The Audience playing tonight at 9 o'clock at the Victoria Tavern. And I'm going to get into a sampler of that. I've got Mike Ippolito, and you can check him out at 4 o'clock at the Sardi Surfer. This is called Top Fan. Mike Ippolito. Enjoy.

Mike Ippolito, he's playing the Soggy Surfer starting at 4 today. Next up is Lance Woodson. He and Wendy Westman are playing Liberty Hall at 5 o'clock. This is called Rusty Horse from Lance Woodson. Enjoy.

Lance Woodson and Wendy Westman will be playing Liberty Hall tonight at 5 p.m. Next up is Barb Maxey. She's doing a dinner show at the Lariat starting at 6 p.m. This is called Drop and Roll from Barb Maxey. Enjoy.

And there's one from Barb Maxey. She's playing tonight for a dinner show at the Lariat starting at 6 p.m. My next artist off is playing Yon Don starting at 6 o'clock at Meadow Creek. It's his LP Gobi. So Do For Love from LP Gobi. Enjoy.

There's one from LP Gobi. She's playing at Yon Don at Meadow Creek up in Buena Vista starting at 6 o'clock. My next artist up is Echo Rose Rising. She's playing the Velveteen at 7 o'clock and also Sunday at the Office Bar starting at 4 p.m. This is called Be Found from Echo Rose Rising. Enjoy.

That's Echo Rose Rising. You can check her out at the Velveteen starting at 7, and also Sunday at the Office Bar at 4 o'clock. Next up is Riverspell. Last week I had Charlie and Katie Milo in the station, and this is one of his side projects, is Riverspell. This song is called Buckeye. Enjoy.

goes into the rolling ocean. Just enough to help you know that you don't know shit. Well, before you know it, just what you least expected, and you can't control it. Well, there ain't no stopping what's been put in motion.

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When the sky turns black, you can feel the storm clouds rolling. I guess it's time to pack your bags and get a running. Just when you feel you owned it, just when you take that throne, something will overthrow it. Can't always trust the things that you've been knowing. I guess it's true that what don't kill you, help you grow. Then.

And that's Riverspell. You can hear them tonight, Trace Litros, starting at 7 p.m. My next artist up is Pretty Lights. They're playing Friday and Saturday at 8 o'clock over at Buena Vista, over at the Meadow Creek, and then on Sunday at 5 o'clock over also Meadow Creek up in Buena Vista. This is called Let's Get Busy from Pretty Lights.

And that's one from Pretty Lights. You can check them out at 8 o'clock on Friday and Saturday night at the Meadow Creek up in Buena Vista, then on 6 o'clock on Sunday. My next artist up is The Audience. They're playing the Victoria Tavern tonight. This is called Walking the Streets, The Audience.

That's the audience. You can check them out tonight, 9 o'clock at the Vic. And that completes my Friday sampler as we flow into Saturday. The Farmer's Market has Doug Conlon. He starts at 9 a.m. at Alpine Park. The Gullies are playing the Soggy Surfer at 3 p.m. Bruce Warren, Patsy O'Brien, 4 o'clock at Strange Craft Beer Company up in Buena Vista. We have Music on the Rooftop with Sarah Van Heck, 5 o'clock at the Terrace on Main up in Buena Vista. Justin Allison is playing Liberty Hall at 5:30. Jimmy King, 5:30 at the Dusty Rose Roadhouse down in Howard. We have Yondon Emancipator playing 6 o'clock at, over at Meadow Creek up in Buena Vista. Chantel Ducart and the Dukes of Art, 7 o'clock at Trace Litro's Beer Company. We have Chris Naska and Casey Houlihan, 7:30 at Woods Distillery. And we have Yondon Pretty Lights, 8 o'clock at Meadow Creek. Here's one from Doug Conlon. You can check him out at 9 o'clock at Alpine Park tomorrow from the Farmer's Market. It's called City Park. Enjoy.

And that's Doug Conlon. You can check him out tomorrow morning for the Farmers Market, Alpine Park, starting at 9 a.m. My next artist up is Sarah Van Heck. She's playing Music on the Rooftop over at Terrace on Main in Buena Vista, starting at 5 o'clock tomorrow. This is called Sun Soul from Sarah Van Heck.

Sarah Van Heck. You can hear her tomorrow night at the Terrace on Main starting at 5 o'clock. She's playing the Music on the Rooftop series up there. Next artist up is Justin Allison. He's playing Liberty Hall Saturday at 5:30. Here's one from Justin Allison.

That's Justin Allison. He'll be playing Liberty Hall Saturday at 5:30. And I've run out of time. We'll get into that. I want to thank my listeners and underwriters for allowing me to do this every Friday morning. I had a good time. Stay tuned. And what I'm excited about, after 11, I have Bones Davis coming in and talking about Slida's Next Last Waltz. I'm excited to have him back in the studio. 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Well, good morning, KHEN listeners. Welcome to the River Flow. I'm your host, Jim Lofgren. Today is a beautiful day. We're getting into that beautiful fall weather. The leaves are changing. Warm days, cool nights. Looks like today's going to be a high of 68 and a low of 51. Tomorrow, Saturday, is 66 and 47. Sunday, 67 and 43. And Monday, 68 and 42. Then it looks like we're in the upper 60s in the daytime and then in the mid-40s for the rest of the week and rain in the afternoons. And it's getting down chilly at night, man. I'm having to shut my windows at night. It's that time of year. And the numbers, I mean, the arc is flowing. It's low, but we've been getting some rain and keeping it up. But the number section is at 163. Browns Canyon's flowing at 268. Nathrop is at 245. Slide is at 268. 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The Salida Theater Festival will take place on September 22nd through October 11th with a launch party on September 20th at 5 p.m. Sponsored by the HHSB Family Fund, this year's festival includes 7 productions and 7 free workshops open to the community. 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More information and a full schedule are available at SalidaTheaterFestival.org. Well, if you want to know what's going on music-wise in town, once you got off the mountain, the river, or the trails, you can go to KHEN.org, their Instagram or Facebook page, and you can find the live music schedule. 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I got about halfway through Saturdays, and who did I have last up? It was Justin Allison. I got The Emancipator. They're playing Yon Don Festival, 6 o'clock Saturday at
Meadow Creek up in Buena Vista. This is called Coda from the Emancipator. Enjoy.

And there's one from the Emancipator. He'll be playing Meadow Creek Saturday starting at 6 p.m., part of the Yondon Festival. Next artist up is Chantel Ducart. She'll be playing with the Dukes of Art at the Trace Litros Beer Company Saturday at 7 p.m. This is called Molly Mine from Chantel Ducart.

And that's Chantel Ducart. Man, she's playing Saturday with Trace Lietro's Beer Company starting at 7 p.m. If you remember, she played with the Liver Down the River last time they were playing Trace Lietro's this summer a month or so ago. Incredibly gifted keyboardist. I'm excited to see her and her own band here. After Chantel plays, we have Chris Naska and Casey Houlihan, 7:30 at Woods Distillery, and then Yondon Pretty Lights, 8 o'clock at Meadow Creek up in Buena Vista, and that completes the Saturday sampler. As we flow into Sunday, we have David Tipton, 11 a.m. at Osaka Steak and Sushi for Sunday brunch. We have Chris Naska playing Grateful Brunch up at the Lariat in Buena Vista starting at 11 a.m. on Sunday. We have the band Tanasi, 2 o'clock at the Coaldale Schoolhouse down in Coaldale. Acoustic Open Jam, 3 o'clock at the Strange Craft Beer Company in Buena Vista. Banjo Joe, 3 o'clock at the Slided Distillery. Echo Rose Rising, 4 o'clock at the Office Bar. We have Slided Community Dinner with music by Heirloom, 5 o'clock at F Street between 1st and 2nd. We have Yondon Grammatics playing 5 o'clock at Meadow Creek, Buena Vista. Sunday Supper Sessions, Porch Moment, 6 o'clock at the beach. Nathrop, we have Seasons of Word, live poetry with music by Known Odyssey, 6:30 Sunday at the A Church. And then we have Yondon Pretty Lights playing 6 o'clock at Meadow Creek on Buena Vista on Sunday. Here is Tanasi, 2 o'clock, Coaldale Schoolhouse. Enjoy.

And there's Banjo Joe. You can hear him Sunday, 3 o'clock at the Slider Distillery. After him, we have Echo Rose Risings, 4 o'clock at the Office Bar. We have the Slider Community Dinner with music by Heirloom, 5 o'clock at the F Street between 1st and 2nd, if you got tickets to that. Yondon, we have Grammatic, 5 o'clock at Meadow Creek up in Buena Vista. This is one from Grammatic, You Don't Understand.

And there's one from Grammatic. They're playing the Yondon Festival Sunday starting at 5 p.m. at Meadow Creek in Buena Vista. After them, we have the Sunday Supper Sessions Porch Moment playing the beach over in Nathrop starting at 6 p.m. We have the Season of Words Live Poetry with the music by Known Odyssey. Here's one from Known Odyssey. It's called Believe. Enjoy.

That Known Odyssey. They'll be playing music for the Season of Words live poetry reading Sunday at the A Church starting at 6:30. That completes my Sunday sampler. As we roll into Monday, we have the John Porter Experiment Open Jam, 6 o'clock at the Vic. Tuesday, we have Bruce Warren, 5:30 at Little Cambodia. We have open mic at the Vic starting at 6:30. Then the Woods Distillery. Every Tuesday, they have Mr. Fox and Usual Suspects starting at 7:30. It's just a bunch of really good musicians around town. It's a different cast every Tuesday. And Wednesday, we have open mic at the Soggy Surfer starting at 5 p.m. Open mic and dinner at the Lariat, Buena Vista, 5:30. And Bruce Warren, 5:30. Little Cambodia on Wednesday. And that completes the live music schedule. Now I'm just going to get back into some regular good music. I got some new releases from Robert Plant, My Morning Jacket with Preservation Hall Jazz Band and Eric Clapton, J.J. Cale. And we'll just get into some more. Enjoy.

Eric Clapton and J.J. Cale. Yeah. My next three songs are a brand new release from A.J. Fulton called Change is Inevitable, a new Big Richard, Picking on Me, and a brand new California Honey Drops, Song of You. Here's Change is Inevitable, A.J. Fulton. Enjoy.

And there's one from the California Honey Drops. They'll be playing here next weekend. I'm excited. Man, Small Town Gathering is going to be here next weekend. I can't believe it. It's going to be a big music weekend. The music schedule is going to be really, really big next week. I think Buena Vista's having their 14er Fest up there, and that has quite a bit of music also. But man, the Small Town Gathering, oh yeah, I cannot wait. See, I got some more time. I got maybe a couple more songs in me before the top of the hour. And then I'm looking forward to having Bones Davis, man, incredible drummer and teacher, coming in and talk about the slide, his next last waltz. Here's a new one from Them Vibes. Who can you trust?

Them vibes, who can you trust? I want to thank my listeners, my underwriters, for just joining me and allowing me to do this every Friday morning. I've had such a good time. Stay tuned. I have Bones Davis coming in a little after 11 at some point. We're going to talk about the Slightest Next Last Waltz. I think it's been 9 or 10 years they've been doing this. We'll talk more about that. So anyway, thank you so much, and be the reason someone smiles. 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Welcome to the River Flow Live show. Today's Friday, September 18th, and it's a beautiful day. Yeah. It looks like today's going to be a high of 68 and low 51. Saturday, 66 and 47. Sunday's looking at 67, 43, and Monday, 68 and 42. And it's going to be in the upper 60s, close to 70, and then the mid-40s and in the mornings and rain in the afternoon. Yeah, life is good, isn't it? The Ark River is flowing, and numbers are at 163. Browns Canyon's flowing at 268. Nathrop's at 245. Salida's 268. Wellsville, Parkdale, Bighorn Sheep Canyon, and Royal Gorge are all flowing at 302. At some point, I'm going to have Bones is getting off of a class or something right around 11, and he's going to come over and listen to or talk about the Salida's Next Last Waltz. And until then, I'm just going to play some music around here. It's like, I'm going to start out with some Bumbargo. I got some new Mountain Grass unit and new Pressing Strings. Here's Everything's Possible from Bumbargo. Enjoy.

And that's Bumbargo, Everything's Possible. Just presented now, this Cahen has one pass, three-day pass, and a parking pass to the Pretty Lights Yondon Festival. Call the station, 719-539-1069, or stop by the station. We have one pass, three-day wristband with a parking pass available free to whoever calls first or stop bys and grabs it. So what a deal, man. Next song up is Take Your Time from Mountain Grass Unit, and then I'm going to get into somebody else's page from Pressing Strings. And anyway, at some point, we'll have Mr. Bones Davis in the studio.

0: And that's Mountain Grass Unit. Take your time. I am very happy to have, well, technical difficulties. We're just talking about that, weren't we? There, everybody's microphone on.
1: Push the button. They're all shining. They're all shining.
0: It's all that technology.
1: Man, I've been pushing buttons all morning trying to get a light to come on. At least you've got lights that are lighting up.
0: I have George Mossman and Bones Davis in the studio. Welcome, guys, to the Coop. What's going on?
1: Oh, so much.
2: So much, but we're just going to talk about one thing, aren't we? Yeah. It's last waltz season.
0: It's getting there.
2: It sure is.
1: Yeah, so we're starting up rehearsals, and tickets are going on sale, and we've got the venue booked, and things are moving straight ahead.
0: What days is this happening?
2: So the shows are November 19th, 20th, and 21st.
0: 21st.
2: At the Steam Plant.
0: And what day is this still falling like on the same day of Thanksgiving weekend? It's not on that day.
2: It's the weekend before Thanksgiving.
0: It's the Thanksgiving. So you guys can actually have a Thanksgiving with your families?
2: The cast gets to hang out with their families.
0: Oh, my gosh.
1: Yeah.
0: They're not sacrificing that for the town for the past 9 years?
1: Well, we did a few February shows as well.
0: That's right, because it got so popular and sold out so quickly.
1: Yeah, and so we wanted to go back to the Thanksgiving timeline, but it's very difficult for some of the audience members too, and for the cast members. It is nice to have Thanksgiving with your family.
0: No joke, man. I'm excited about this. It's like I think I've been to every one but one.
1: Oh, cool. I've been to them all.
2: We missed you.
0: I know, and it's like I couldn't find my tickets, and I swear I bought them, but I couldn't find them anywhere. But
1: oops.
0: Whatever. I'm going to buy them this year, though.
1: Okay. Yeah, this year will be a little bit different. The steam plant's handling all the ticketing. Their policies have changed a little bit, so it'll be they'll be handling all the tickets at the box office and online.
0: And it used to be we used to buy tickets during Twin Fest, and that didn't happen this year. That was so much fun.
2: That's right. We took a pause this year. I wanted to spend time with my kids this summer as they grow up, and we decided to take a little break.
0: They're almost out of the house, aren't they?
2: One of them is. The other one's about to be.
0: My gosh, they grew up so quick. And to spend, you know, every time you can with them, especially like Thanksgiving and stuff like that, that's precious. So
2: even if they don't want to hang with you, you know, you hang with them.
1: Yes.
0: They will eventually. They'll come around.
1: Yeah. My kids, I'm very lucky. They always are the same age, and then they graduate and a new one takes their place. So I'm very lucky.
0: And running your rock school and all that, and man.
1: Yeah, exactly.
0: Thank you. You're already probably getting them ready for Winterfest.
1: Oh, yeah. We got Snowfest coming up on January 20th.
0: Snowfest.
1: And the sessions have started, and the marimba band has started up. And we're actually looking for marimba players and singers, if any of them younger kids want to give it a go.
0: Did your August auditions go well for all the new people wanting to sign up?
1: Yeah. You know, we got 7 bands now. We're at
0: that's
1: capacity
0: incredible.
1: And bursting. Yeah. So we've actually brought on a couple of teachers to help me out. Getting a little long in the tooth for...
0: Can you tell who the teachers
1: sure.
0: are?
1: Yeah. MB, Mary Beth Camp, and she's a bass player here in town and a musician. And also Kevin Graff is a keyboard player, guitar player, bass player.
0: God, he plays with everybody, doesn't he?
1: Well, he's starting to. He's definitely worked his way into the community here, and he's a great player, great guy.
0: No joke. I think he's playing with Sad Hands today. This afternoon.
1: Yep, yep.
0: It's like, wow.
1: Yep.
0: That's pretty cool stuff.
1: Yeah, he was playing yesterday too, I think. Or maybe he was rehearsing yesterday and playing Monday. He's got a Monday gig. It's crazy.
0: Yeah. Man, this has become a tradition just all over the United States is having the Last Waltz recreation, and Slide has been doing it close to 10 years, and it's just incredible. You know, the cast has changed over the years, but it's like the best of all the Salida musicians are participating in this. And a few guests here and there over that. I mean, Rory Carroll played a few times, and she's like an incredible Nashville musician. And anyway, I'm excited to see who's in it. I was blown away by Nora Petrin playing last year, and she kind of disappeared. She and Rama kind of disappeared for a few years, went out of state for some education and some maybe business opportunities, and I didn't recognize her in that voice. I was like, oh my gosh, who is that? And then it hit me. That's Nora. It's like, oh my goodness.
2: Yes, she, her vocal presence grabs your attention and your heart.
0: No joke.
1: Yeah, she's phenomenal. Really wonderful girl, too. She's just so humble and such a talent. Her voice is amazing.
0: Yeah, she's starting to take off on her own and stuff and make a name for herself. And she does have an album out on Spotify that I play occasionally and stuff. And need to get her in the studio. Nora, are you listening?
1: Yeah, come on in, Nora. Rama, tell her to come on in.
0: Have you both in here. They're both interesting people.
1: They really are. Yeah, another reason to be in Salida is because of the community it attracts.
0: If I can get this up. Should we play something from the band's last waltz?
1: Sure, that'd be great.
0: Anything you want to, you haven't heard in a while?
2: Well, Bones and I need to practice Life as a Carnival, so maybe we should listen to that.
1: Let's do Life as a Carnival.
0: Let's do Life of a Carnival. Here is the last waltz. Enjoy.

0: And that's life. Technical difficulties, man.
1: It's a touchy audience. They want to clap.
0: No joke. Bones had another meeting he had to go to, but I'm left with Mr. George Mossman, man, drummer extraordinaire. And during that song, we just discovered that we have Slide of Bike Fest this weekend, and Saturday at 2 o'clock, Santo Rios is playing at Riverside Park. I wish that would have made the schedule. Riverside's going to be packed tomorrow at 2 o'clock, and it's not just bikers.
1: Right.
0: You guys draw a crowd and all that, but I'm excited about Salida's next last waltz. How can you be in this town and not be excited about this annual thing that we put on?
1: I'm excited, too, and just the ease and the energy of putting it together and working with all these amazing musicians. It's really – it just happens, and it's – it and. The production team that I'm working with, and it's just such a wonderful tradition. It feels like family, and I'm so glad that we get to do it in our hometown.
0: Yeah, and you said that Aubrey Alford, man, the extraordinary violinist, she's in the cast too. Yep. It's like, oh my gosh, I can't wait for tickets to go on sale. Anyway, I'm salivating. And so are you. You just got back from the dentist.
1: Yeah, I'm a little numb, but tickets are going to be available on September 23rd at 11 a.m. So on Wednesday. At the Steam Plant box office or online.
0: Very good. I'm going to close out this interview with the Shapom Inn from the band. Thanks, George.
1: Thanks for having me.
0: Absolutely.

And that's the band. November 19th, 20th, and 21st for the Slide's Next Last Waltz. That's the weekend before Thanksgiving. Very happy to have Bones Davis and Mr. George Mossman in the studio. And then Santo Rios is playing this Saturday at 2 o'clock for part of the Slide Bike Fest. I think the 76ers are going on, and it's a big bicycle weekend. I wish I would have known I'd put that on the schedule. But, yeah, Santo Rios, 2 o'clock Saturday, Riverside. I'm going to get back into some regular music. I got about 30 minutes or so left in my show. I got a brand new Billy Strings and a brand new Jayhawks. Here's Lucid Daydreams by Billy Strings.

I'd like to thank my listeners and underwriters for listening to me this morning. I had such a good time. I'll be back next week. I have, for 11 o'clock interview, I have the Zigzag Wanderers coming in. And earlier in the day, I'm hoping the band Lady is coming in around 9:15, 9:30 or something like that. We're going to work on that and see if they can work it in their schedule. And then I'm taking most of October off on a vacation. So anyway, I'm going to close out my show with a John Prine song called Dogs in Burlington. Enjoy.

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1: At the moment, the world is witnessing a inequality emergency. The world is getting ripped apart. There are wars. There's this hunger. And at this moment, UNGA needs to play its role. Ensure that we are back to multilateralism. We are back to building a more just, equal, and sustainable world.
0: Ahead of UNGA, the United Nations General Assembly and Climate Week here in New York, we'll speak to the head of Oxfam International, Amitabh Behar. Then we'll be joined by the Pulitzer Prize and Grammy-winning artist Rhiannon Giddens. She's out with a new album today, Hope is the Thing with Feathers.
2: If we don't pull our struggles together, if we don't connect the struggles together and the overall larger patterns of extraction, the larger patterns of colonialism, larger patterns of empire, larger patterns of massive money making, if we don't connect those dots between the struggles, we're never going to get anywhere. So for me, that's what music is for.
0: And we look back at the legacy of Occupy Wall Street. 15 years ago this week, activists began an encampment in New York that sparked an international movement and popularized the slogan, "We are the 99%.
3: Occupy Wall Street gave us a lot of things. I think it politicized thousands of people, trained thousands of leaders, built organizations, like it led to, you know, a decade and a half of mass movements in the streets. But I think the biggest contribution actually is changing the public's common sense about class and class struggle with the 99% and the 1%. I don't think we would be in the political moment that we're in right now.
0: Let's speak to Yotam Maron. He helped organize the Occupy Wall Street protests and wrote the book For Louder Days, Reaching Beyond a Politics of Powerlessness. All that and more coming up. Welcome to Democracy Now!, democracynow.org, The War and Peace Report. I'm Amy Goodman. A United Nations fact-finding mission on Iran says it's found evidence the U.S. committed war crimes in two attacks that killed at least 177 civilians, many of them children. In a report released Thursday, experts commissioned by the U.N.'s Human Rights Council cited U.S. strikes on a school in Manab in southern Iran and a sports complex in Lamerd, writing, quote, "The mission found reasonable grounds to believe the United States committed the war crime of launching indiscriminate attacks resulting in the loss of life or injury to civilians or damage to civilian objects," end quote. The White House responded in a statement, quote, "The UN Human Rights Council has accomplished nothing for human rights while spouting unserious nonsense for decades," unquote. Meanwhile, ships continue to come under fire in the Strait of Hormuz. Earlier today, Iran's Islamic Revolutionary Guard Corps said it struck a Togo-flagged tanker. And several U.S. media outlets are reporting Iranian drones and missiles struck a U.S. contracted ship near the Strait of Hormuz earlier this week. That attack reportedly injured several crew members, including U.S. personnel. On Thursday, President Trump told Axios he was nearing a decision on whether to annihilate Iran. Trump also dismissed surging U.S. gas costs as a small price to pay for his war. Trump was speaking in North Carolina at a rally for Republican Senate candidate Michael Whatley.
4: I have to say, you have a little higher. You have a higher gas. It's a very inexpensive price to pay for what we've done. Remember that. It's a little more. It's even if it was, frankly, even if it was a lot more.
0: In Yemen, the United Nations warns a number of people displaced by fighting between Houthi militias and Saudi-backed Yemeni government forces has soared to 112,000, and it's continuing to climb as both sides trade cross-border strikes. On Thursday, Houthi leader Abdul Malik al-Houthi rejected claims by Saudi Arabia and its allies that his forces had targeted the holy city of Mecca in a drone attack, calling the claim an ugly lie. He said his fighters were focused on attacking Saudi military sites and oil infrastructure. Meanwhile, the Trump administration said Thursday it approved the sale of Lockheed Martin F-35 fighter jets to Saudi Arabia at a cost of over $24 billion. The transaction would require congressional approval. A coalition of Palestinian and progressive groups is urging universities, think tanks, elected officials, and others to refuse to hire or collaborate with a group of 20 former Biden officials accused of, quote, promoting, lying about, and covering up the Gaza genocide, unquote. The Drop the Genocide 20 campaign has targeted several former Biden staffers, including Antony Blinken, who served as Secretary of State, Jake Sullivan, former National Security Advisor, and Lloyd Austin, Biden's Secretary of Defense, all of whom were pivotal in backing Israel's war on Gaza. Since his time as Secretary of State, Blinken was given a book deal with Crown, an imprint of Penguin Random House, and has often participated in public speaking events, including at Harvard's Kennedy School. The campaign is also demanding the Biden staffers be banned from any future political appointments. The coalition said, quote, the culture of bipartisan elite immunity is what drives U.S. war crimes and support for war crimes. This dynamic is a key reason Biden officials knew they could arm, defend, and cover up the genocide in Gaza for 15 months and simply move back into liberal spaces, nonprofits, and future governments, unquote. Russian strikes on Ukraine's capital region injured at least 19 people on Thursday, including two children. In Odessa, seven people were injured, including two children, while in Zaporizhia, a Russian first-person view drone struck a passenger bus, injuring eight commuters. Separately, a Russian jet-powered drone hit a shopping mall, injuring one person and triggering a massive fire. This is Anna, a 32-year-old Zaporizhia resident who was out with her husband when the drone struck nearby.
5: We went out for a walk and didn't hear the jet-powered Shahid drone. It's hard to hear it now. It's not like the Shahid drones used to be. The Russians are starting to threaten us, the ordinary people, in the hope that people will rise up. But that won't happen. We are strong, we are free, and we will stand firm.
0: On Thursday, Ukrainian forces struck one of Russia's largest oil refineries in the city of Yaroslavl, north of Moscow. The attack came after President Trump Sunday told Ukrainian President Volodymyr Zelensky to halt attacks on Russian diesel infrastructure. And as U.S. diesel prices hit a record high of nearly $6.40 a gallon. Earlier today, Poland's Prime Minister Donald Tusk said in a speech to Parliament that Moscow's planning hybrid strikes with drones or rockets on Poland and other European countries that support Ukraine. And Slovakia's Prime Minister Robert Fico said Europe is closer than ever to a large-scale war with Russia. Meanwhile, the U.S. House of Representatives voted Wednesday to approve new sanctions on Iran and Russia. The legislation passed the Senate last month. It's named Lindsey Graham's Sanctioning Russia and Iran Act of 2026, after the late South Carolina Republican senator who was an outspoken proponent of both arming Ukraine and attacking Iran. The Kremlin said in a response that new sanctions would make it harder to reach a peace deal in Ukraine. The White House has withdrawn its nomination of Lance Schroyer, a former Oklahoma State trooper, to lead ICE, that's Immigration and Customs Enforcement. Schroyer currently serves as advisor to Homeland Security Secretary Mark Wayne Mullen, has no previous experience with ICE. In more immigration news, lawyers who spoke to the New York Times say federal agencies such as U.S. Citizenship and Immigration Services are rejecting and heavily redacting vital documents and records needed by immigrants to prove they have permission to be in the U.S. and fight their deportation. Federal agencies are also claiming these records do not exist. Meanwhile, The Guardian reports ICE has stopped tracking data on miscarriages in its custody as the agency detains a record number of pregnant women and teenagers. ICE recorded at least 18 miscarriages during the first 9 months of the Trump administration, but no data has been recorded since October of last year. Women and girls in ICE custody have repeatedly decried medical neglect. A federal immigration agent charged with shooting a Venezuelan man appeared before a Minnesota judge Thursday following months of evading arrest. ICE officer Christian Castro faces felony assault charges and was initially arrested in Texas, but Trump ally, Texas Governor Greg Abbott, refused to extradite Castro to Minnesota. Castro also faces a separate hearing today, Friday, in federal court for charges that he lied and attempted to cover up the January shooting of the Venezuelan immigrant Julio Sosa Celis, who was wounded in the leg. This is Hennepin County Attorney Mary Moriarty.
6: The process of holding Mr. Castro accountable for his firing a weapon through the front door, striking Julio Sosa Celis, endangering the lives of others, and lying to law enforcement has begun. Despite the best efforts of the Texas governor to ignore both the United States Constitution and crystal clear Supreme Court precedent.
0: The Trump administration continues deportations to Haiti with a fourth flight arriving at the international airport in Capacien last week. This comes as a new report published by the Ohio Immigrant Alliance says the detention of Haitians has surged by 142% at four immigration jails in Ohio since the end of temporary protected status, or TPS, in late July. The group says ICE has accelerated the arrests of Haitians living in Ohio by racial profiling community spaces, including near schools and apartment buildings, detaining people at their ICE appointments, and placing ankle monitors and collaborating with state and local police. Meanwhile, Amnesty International is calling for the release of two men deported from the U.S. and sent to Equatorial Guinea, who have been detained by local police forces and may face torture. One of them is Ahmed Soleiman, a 30-year-old gay asylum seeker from Egypt who was living in Arizona when he was detained by ICE despite being granted protections by a U.S. immigration court. The men were reportedly brutally beaten, and Amnesty believes they were arrested for speaking out about the inhumane conditions endured by U.S. deportees while confined in a decommissioned hotel in the city of Malabo. The deportees have also faced threats from armed forces. CNN is reporting more than 300 workers from South Korea who were swept up in a federal immigration raid at a Hyundai electric vehicle manufacturing plant in Georgia and deported last year, have filed a lawsuit against the Trump administration. Last September, nearly 500 federal, state, and local agents descended on the plant and arrested hundreds of workers who say they were held in inhumane conditions, not provided interpreters, were shackled and forced to sign documents they did not understand. The plaintiff said this resulted in intentional infliction of emotional distress, humiliation, and lasting psychological trauma, unquote. And a federal judge in Washington, D.C. has ordered the Trump administration to give at least 30 days notice before making any major changes to the Kennedy Center for the Performing Arts. Thursday's emergency ruling came after President Trump said he would withhold funding for renovations to the Kennedy Center, essentially condemning it unless he's allowed to inscribe his name on the building. On Wednesday, a New York Times photographer captured images of Trump aboard Air Force One looking at a poster board appearing to show a building reduced to rubble along with the caption, Kennedy Center demolished. Later in the broadcast, we'll speak with the Grammy and Pulitzer Prize winning artist Rhiannon Giddens about the attacks on the Kennedy Center. And those are some of the headlines. This is Democracy Now!, democracynow.org, The War and Peace Report. I'm Amy Goodman in New York with Juan Gonzalez in Chicago. Hi, Juan.
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0: As world leaders prepare to head to New York for the United Nations General Assembly, known as UNGA, UN Secretary General Antonio Guterres has warned the world has entered, quote, an era of deep uncertainty, unquote. He identified three existential threats confronting the global community: runaway artificial intelligence, the climate crisis, and deepening inequalities. The UN General Assembly is also taking place amidst the ongoing U.S. war in Iran, which has destabilized the Middle East and disrupted global energy markets, leading to higher fuel prices around the world. A new report by the Climate Solutions Lab at Brown University has found Americans have spent over $100 billion more on fuel due to the war in Iran. The soaring fuel prices have sparked protests in many countries, including Syria, Guatemala, Portugal, France, the Philippines, Indonesia, Bangladesh, and Sri Lanka. We're joined now by Amitabh Behar, Executive Director of Oxfam International. You've just come into New York for the UN General Assembly. It's also Climate Week. Your focus is the deepening inequality in the world. Lay out what your message is, Amitabh.
8: Absolutely. Let me start on a personal note. I grew up in India, and UN was all about hope of a just and a peaceful future. But at the moment, what we are seeing is that the world is torn apart by the inequality emergency, the climate crisis, the wars all around. As in, just look at the obscenity of inequality. At the moment, 3,000 billionaires have a combined wealth of $18.3 trillion. That's almost the GDP of China. And this is the time when the quarter of the global population actually lives with food insecurity. Mm-hmm. Almost 780 million sleep hungry. They don't get three square meals a day. But I think what is really important is that we need to reclaim our agency. We need to ensure that there are solutions, and there are solutions, and there are positive steps being taken at this moment. And that's really the message to the UN, that UN cannot continue to live with this fragility. It needs decisive action. It needs more, needs to give moral leadership. It needs to ensure accountability, ensure impunity is not tolerated. So there's a

0: glimmers of hope. One of those big ideas that emerged from the G20 in South Africa is the idea of the International Panel on Inequality. And that's being backed now by several member states, Brazil, South Africa, Spain, Norway. The entire Africa Union has agreed to back this. So there are different initiatives where specific countries are coming together to fight inequality and also for a better future. And this is really the moment where we do need to look at major reforms. So I'm glad that UN is talking about UN reforms, UN at 80. So the reforms need to look at some of those change geopolitics of the world. We live in a very different world from 1945 when we saw the UN coming. You cannot continue with the veto power, particularly the penholder power. We need to really, really change that. The realities of the world in terms of where you have a far stronger global south, that needs clearer representation. And I would say one of the most important things is we must go back to the opening lines of the UN Charter, which is about we the people. The people get often missing in these conversations. So it's bringing the people's voice. At the moment, you're seeing a shrinking of civic space. More than the 90% of global population actually lives in closed context. So there are different challenges, but as I started, there are real possibilities of change. And let me just add that while I talked of the member states and them coming together, I also take huge inspiration. For me personally, I'm hugely inspired by the movements across the world. And in just, Amy, where you were talking about it, these were, you know, whether I come from India, so I've seen movements in Sri Lanka, in Bangladesh, in Nepal, changing regimes. In India, it's the first time the cockroach Janata Party, a student's movement, was able to get a union minister dismissed. So let's not underestimate people's power. People's power is here, and they will certainly move towards a more just and equal society.
1: And a key change that the UN will make very soon is the selection of a new Secretary General, as Antonio Guterres is scheduled to step down. What is Oxfam calling for in terms of a decision on who will lead the world body?
0: It is really odd that in all these 80 years of the UN, we have not had a woman Secretary General. We must ensure that we have a woman Secretary General. But let me also say, it is not just having a woman Secretary General. What we are talking of is feminist politics. It is a feminist worldview leading the UN. And that's a fundamental shift that we need to make. The new Secretary General is going to have an extremely full plate, starting with tackling the emergency of inequality, the climate crisis, and the wars growing everywhere. So this is a moment pretty much of a fundamental reboot for the world. And we need that decisive, moral, normative leadership coming from the Secretary General.
2: Oxfam is warning that artificial intelligence, AI, can accelerate global inequality. Talk about what you're demanding there.
0: Yeah, so I think it's very clear, and now you are seeing in the last few days, the AI companies themselves are saying that they need regulation. It is really important that there is some multilateral initiatives to govern the AI. We've seen over the years, technology, when it comes in, we often come say that, oh, it's going to be a huge boon for people. But often we see how it ends up actually accentuating inequalities. We saw during COVID, it was really heartbreaking to see that you actually had vaccine apartheid. Even for something of the scale of the COVID pandemic, there were pharmaceutical companies who wanted to make profits out of that pandemic. So it is really important that we take a decisive multilateral action in terms of the AI. But, you know, the story goes bigger. This is also about who owns these AI companies. It's those tech billionaires who are pretty much now, you know,

0: A report earlier this year at Davos talked of now the super rich are not just happy being wealthy. This is about buying political power. So we are shifting from this extreme inequality to oligarchies. It's the same people who own AI are the people who are buying political power. These are oligarchies. They're the ones who also control media. They're the ones who have full control of narratives. And then you have essentially state capture by these oligarchs. So it is AI. It is about our future. It is about the future of democracy. And this needs decisive action.
1: I also wanted to ask you about the issue of Palestine and Israel's genocidal war and in the against the Palestinians. You recently released a statement titled "Palestinians Should Lead the Rebuilding of Gaza." How would you compare how Oxfam views what needs to be done versus President Trump's so-called Board of Peace?
0: The Board of Peace came into existence in November 25. And it has a lot of legislative powers, executive powers. But what do you see? The continued killing of civilians over the last 1 year or so, even after the peace boat has been created. You're at the moment seeing in Gaza 90% of the people being water insecure. 66% of the people do not even get the basic minimum standard of 6 liters of drinking water. This is not what we expected from any kind of a new executive body. What we really need is the Palestinian people rebuilding and leading their own future.
2: Finally, in this last minute, climate. We are moving into Climate Week this week in New York, and then, of course, the UN Climate Summit, which will be taking place in Turkey. What are the immediate demands? You spend much of your time in Nairobi, in India. We see the devastating effect of the breaking away of the glacier, the melting of the glacier in Nepal, and they have thousands.
0: Yeah. The pictures from Nepal, I'm sure everybody has seen them, heart-wrenching. And what we need to recognize is that the burden of climate crisis is borne by the most vulnerable and marginalized people. It's the poorest of the poor. It's women who are the ones who are actually facing the burden of this climate crisis. We again need serious action, not just empty words. As a look at the question of climate financing. Even according to the estimates made by G77 and China, what we actually have, it's not even 10% of their expectations. So we need decisive action. But let me also further add, again, this is about the actions that the states need to take, but this is also linked to inequality. It's the super rich. Let me just give you another interesting data point. The 0.1% of the top in terms of the wealth emit carbon in 1 day, which is more than 50% of the bottom. So in 1 day they're able to emit that carbon which is more than anybody living in the bottom 50%. This is about the inequality crisis. We need to understand that the inequality crisis, the climate crisis, the crisis of democracy, they are interlinked. They're different dimensions of the same fundamental problem of an unequal political economy that we have created.
2: Amitabh Behar, Oxfam International Executive Director here for the UN General Assembly next week. Coming up, the Pulitzer Prize and Grammy-winning artist Rhiannon Giddens. She's out with a new album today, Hope is the Thing with Feathers. She'll talk about Macklemore being kicked off Ed Sheeran's tour. She'll talk about what's happening with the arts in the United States and her own work. Stay with us.

Walk With Me, a duet by Rhiannon Giddens and her sister, Lalenya Harrington, from Rhiannon's latest album released today, Hope is the Thing with Feathers. This is Democracy Now!, democracynow.org. We turn now to the Pulitzer Prize-winning, two-time Grammy-winning, multi-instrumentalist Rhiannon Giddens. In 2023, she won the Pulitzer Prize for Music for her opera Omar, about Omar Ibn Said, a Muslim scholar in Africa who was sold into slavery in the 1800s. Rhiannon has had a remarkable career with her time with the Carolina Chocolate Drops, an old-time black string band, to her work as a musical consultant on Ryan Coogler's landmark film, Sinners. Rhiannon Giddens recently launched the Biscuits and Banjos Foundation, which celebrates the African diaspora's role in shaping American identity and culture through music, literature, food, and community. Rhiannon Giddens' new album is out today, Hope is a Thing with Feathers. On Thursday, we sat down together and in our studio, and Rhiannon performed her song Wish in Vain with Dirk Powell.

0: Rhiannon Giddens and Dirk Powell performing Wish in Vain in our studio. After they performed, I spoke to Rhiannon Giddens. And Wish in Vain that you've just performed in the studio, what was the inspiration for it? Can you talk about the world we're living in now, the world refugee crisis?
1: Oh, yeah. It's really hard to know what to do, you know, as an artist, as a musician, I feel really grateful to be able to use the art that I was given to try to deal with these emotionally huge and complex issues that have been, you know, part of humanity for generations, for millennia, right? The idea of having to move from one place to another under no fault of your own, whether it's environmental disaster, whether it's nationalism, or whether it's, you know, all of these things that are happening all over the world. But at the center of it are human beings. And we all miss and love the same things. You know, we all miss each other. We love each other. We love our food. We love our music. You know, we have the same loves and hates. And I think part of the job of folk music idiom, is to connect those things emotionally to each other, because like that's really the only way forward is to recognize ourselves in that other person. So that's just thinking about like, if I was in that situation, what would I be thinking? You know, like, what would I be missing? My family, be missing my friends, be missing, you know, like, will I ever see you again? You know, will I ever get to talk to you again? Will I ever hear my language again? You know, all of those things.
0: Talk about collaborating with your sister with the song Walk With Me.
1: My sister is my first, you know, kind of my first everything. She's been there for me since I was born. She's 7 years older. And through all the ups and downs of childhood and family strife and all that stuff, we've been rocks for each other. And she's the first person I sang with and has shaped how I think about even singing harmony. So to have that so prominently highlighted on the record feels really good, you know. And it's also sibling harmony, which is very special. And it's also a tradition in North Carolina of sibling gospel harmony, you know, that we're also pulling from.

0: Fannie Lou Hamer is part of the story of that song. And so these things...
1: Tell us about Fannie Lou
0: Hamer. Well, Fannie Lou Hamer was an amazing activist, a woman who, like, lived her life, lived her convictions in her life, and, you know, really didn't get her flowers in her lifetime. You know what I mean? Like, and it just makes me so distraught thinking about, like, what that woman went through, you know? But...
1: Can you tell us what you
0: Well, I mean, she, like, in, just in trying to get rights for her people, just, you know, like, coming from such a hard background and just being just completely laser focused on what she was trying to do while her body is taking all of this abuse, like physical abuse, but also the emotional abuse of how she had to, you know, walk through life, the weight that life, particularly and when she was alive, the weight and the tear that does on black bodies, and just for her to have to go through all that and to not really be able to see, you know, well, I don't even know where we are right now. I mean, it's really hard to talk about the civil rights movement and think about where we are right now. I'm gonna be honest with you, you know, because you know you. What did they, what they went through, you know, what Fannie Lou Hamer went through, like she was like beaten and like her life just so that we can vote, you know,
1: by prison guards.
0: Yeah,
1: jail.
0: Absolutely. And like was trying to do something for her people, you know, and like the selflessness of that. And like, here we are, like, where are, like, it's just. I can't even really be articulate about it because it's just so distressing to think about what folks went through, and here we are with our voting rights being challenged and you know the whole system being destabilized kind of day by day by day. And it's just like, what was it for? You know, if we don't figure out a way to stop what's happening, I don't know. I don't know. But what it does when I think about what's happening now is, boy, it just puts a whole nother light on what those folks were doing and the strength that they had, you know? And we just have to figure out how to draw from that and find that again in this fractured landscape.
1: Breonna Giddens, you talk about having this conversation today and coming back to the United States. I mean, you go back and forth, North Carolina, Ireland, where you also live, and it makes me think about what is happening right now as we speak. You know, the Ed Sheeran musical tour through the stadiums of the United States, all these bands and his own backup band. And now he's asked Macklemore not to be a part of the act because he says Free Palestine. He sings a song called Hinds Hall about Rajab Hind, a five-year-old girl who Israeli soldiers killed in Gaza, along with many members of her family. I'm wondering, you coming from Ireland, you have Ed Sheeran, not only the musical acts he's with have quit the tour, but his own backup band, the Irish folk band Beoga, and the Irish musician Aaron Rowe dropped out as well. Mm-hmm. And Rowe said in a social media post, as Irish people, we know all too well about genocide, forced famine, and violent occupation. I cannot stand by and allow billionaires to use their position of power to silence the rightful voices of those who speak up against Israeli genocide and who highlight the savage murder of children. Mm. Your thoughts?
0: I mean, it's been really interesting to watch the fallout. I've been really thinking a lot about celebrity and a lot about, like, multimillionaire musicians and what does it all mean, you know, because I think we have a really unhealthy relationship with who we lionize and who we put out in the world. And I just think this is a crossroads, right? Because, like, Ed Sheeran is a guitar player. You know, he writes songs and he's a lovely musician. And I'm sure he's a lovely person. And he's, like, you know, contributed a lot to charity. And I'm sure he treats his people well. None of that is at issue here. What at issue for me is that when you hire somebody like Macklemore, who's been very pro-Palestinian in his, I mean, this is not a surprise, right? It shouldn't be a surprise. And when you hire Irish musicians, Ireland has been one of the only steadfast, like, Palestinian informed countries, like, you know, that I know of, you know, and look, I'm also just banjo player, but from what I see, and I'm like, Tyra,
1: just a banjo player. Well, you are a just banjo player.
0: I like that. I'm going to get a shirt made. I'll give you credit. I'm still just like, we're like, these people are not gods. You know what I mean? And they're fallible human beings. And it's like he hires all these Irish people and then Macklemore. And then it's like, I don't know. It's just like, well, I don't know what he was expecting, you know? So this is the thing that really disturbs me is, you know, as a musician, you have to think about what you're doing in the world. And he has every right to do whatever he wants, but, and people will pile on as they will. But I really think that there's two things. One, he can do whatever he wants, right? Doesn't mean that we don't take him to account for that. We have the right to take him to account for that, because that's what being in the public eye means, you know? And you have the benefits and the detractions from that. But number two, okay, like, let's talk about that. I as a musician, I'm like, I'm very interested in, you know, in that, because I'm like, you have power there. Why are you not using that power, right? He's folding, and I'm just like,
1: and folding too. Let's talk about Robert Kraft, who's the owner of the New England Patriots, also Gillette Stadium, and he said he has organized a boycott of other stadium owners. So if Ed Sheeran wants to continue through his tour, Macklemore can't be a part of it.
0: Right, and so that's the pressure that's on Ed Sheeran. And like, I sympathize with him. He's got all these people who have their jobs depending on these stadium shows.
1: Many of them have now quit.
0: Right. And I understood that was a difficult decision, but for me, it wasn't a difficult decision. You know what I mean? I'm like, you're a multimillionaire. But anyway, look, the second thing is just what you said. I'm like, okay, Ed Sheeran, whatever. But if it doesn't direct the attention to Robert Kraft, and if it doesn't direct the attention to the people who actually have the power who are doing these things, then it's for naught, you know? So like, we have to be informed. We have to inform ourselves and stop expecting celebrities to do it for us. Like, we have to go, what do we stand for? What are we putting our money towards? What are we putting our time towards? The entertainment complex is massive. It's too big. There's too many people out there. Like, you know what I'm saying? Like, put me out of a job. Pick up a banjo, play some music, write your own song, not to perform for other people, but to just like process the emotions that are going on right now. People need art to do that, but they need to do it themselves. And like, be inspired by somebody who's a really good songwriter or whatever. I'm not saying that. There's room for both.
1: In 2024, you led the Silk Road Ensemble in releasing Palestinian lullabies.
0: Mm-hmm. Yeah, it's like, you know, one of our members is Lebanese. Like, you know, the being in a group that includes somebody from the Congo, right? That includes somebody from the Armenian diaspora, right? That includes somebody from India, like, being in a group where people are bringing the histories with them and telling personal stories, telling what this means, you know what I mean? Puts it all in a different light. And you're just like, if I can't do something like this, you know, what am I doing? What am I doing? Like, we now do Wayne Aramola in our show, you know, and I've I've written verses about Tulsa, Oklahoma and Wilmington, 1898, and it's like, if we don't pull our struggles together, if we don't connect the struggles together and the overall larger patterns of extraction, larger patterns of colonialism, larger patterns of empire, larger patterns of massive money making, if we don't connect those dots between the struggles, we're never going to get anywhere. So for me, that's what music is for. That's what art is for. And that's why we have to make music with people from different backgrounds, because then we have that conversation and then it turns into a song and then it turns into a performance. I mean,
1: as you talk about what's happening today, the final question is about President Trump saying he may well rip down the JFK Center for the Performing Arts, which many take as a metaphor for the performing arts, for the role of arts in our culture.
0: Yeah.
1: Unless he gets his name inscribed in the marble in the building.
0: The new normal is insane. You know what I mean? Like, just consider like, what we're talking about. You know, the tantrums of a person who has unbelievable amounts of power. I don't really know. It's really hard to articulate. But I will say it's also tied to generative AI, because generative AI is controllable and artists are not. Just look at the Macklemore thing, right? Why people want generative AI to make the music is because they can make it do whatever they want. And this is tied to taking the Kennedy Center down, because like artists, like our job, and this is, you know, there is no apolitical stances, right? Because artist's job. Now, I'm not talking about, you know, I think part of the problem is that we have a commercial music industry where music is a commodified product, you know, and artists survive in that framework, but in spite of, not because of, right? So you sell what you got to sell in order to make the statement that you're trying to make, right? But I think that artists' job is to push on, you know, these fissures in society, is to make people uncomfortable, is to make people think about what they're doing, is to make people think, who are we morally, right? So people who are in power only want the things that are going to keep them in power and that are going to not challenge them. So artists are going to challenge them, because that's what we do. So yeah, let's take it down. Let's take down the Kennedy Center. Take down, you know, 40% of new music on Spotify is AI. Like, you see, it's happening. It's happening. People don't even know that they're listening to AI music. You know, like the Grammys, like they're not making a stand on how much of music is AI. We have to label. It should be labeled. It should be regulated. It should be, you know, so people can choose whether they opt in to AI or not. But this idea, this myth of inevitability. Well, it's going to happen anyway, so we got to get in front of it. No, nobody agreed on this. Just the people with the money and the power agreed on this. You know what I mean? So we deserve the opportunity to say no.
1: Rhiannon Giddens, Pulitzer Prize and Grammy winning artist. Her new album is out today. Hope is the Thing with Feathers. This is Democracy Now!, democracynow.org. I'm Mimi Goodman. Coming up with Juan Gonzalez, we look at the legacy of Occupy Wall Street. 15 years ago this week, activists began an encampment in New York that sparked an international movement and popularized the slogan, "We are the 99%."

0: Wish in Vain, performed by Rhiannon Giddens and Dirk Powell in our Democracy Now! Studio. Today is the release of Rhiannon's new album, Hope is the Thing with Feathers. This is Democracy Now!, democracynow.org. I'm Amy Goodman with Juan Gonzalez. We end today's show looking back at Occupy Wall Street. 15 years ago this week, September 17, 2011, thousands of activists marched on the financial district here in New York, then formed an encampment in Zuccotti Park, launching a movement that shifted the conversation on economic inequality. Protesters would go on to sleep in Zuccotti Park for nearly 2 months before the New York police raided the encampment. The Occupy movement spread across the nation and the globe under the slogan, "We are the 99%. The impact of the Occupy movement is still being felt today. Democracy Now! Was one of the only national outlets to report on the first day of the action. This is our producer, Sam Alkoff, filing this report.
1: On Saturday, thousands of protesters took to the streets of downtown Manhattan for what was described as an action to occupy Wall Street. Inspired by the popular uprisings of the Arab Spring and the European anti-austerity movements, Adbusters, a Vancouver-based culture jamming magazine, put out a call for Saturday's protest on Wall Street in July. The goals were various, from limiting corporate contributions to political campaigns, to auditing the Federal Reserve, to challenging all of global capitalism. Protesters included 71-year-old Mary Ellen Marino of Princeton, New Jersey.
2: I came because I'm upset with the fact that the bailout of Wall Street didn't help any of the people holding mortgages. All the money went to Wall Street and none of it went to Main Street. Now, we've just learned that Geithner was actually asked to split up the Citibank, and he didn't do it, and Obama didn't do anything about it.
1: The plan wasn't simply for a one-day protest, but an ongoing and creative occupation of the financial district itself. Organizer Lorenzo Serna.
3: The idea is to have an encampment. Like, this isn't a one-day event. Like, we're hoping that people come prepared to stay as long as they can, and that we're there to support each other.
1: But on Saturday, after hundreds arrived, the NYPD shut Wall Street down itself, barricading activists off from Wall Street and forcing a move to the nearby Zuccotti Park. Despite sometimes tense standoffs with the police, hundreds slept in the park and have maintained that they will stay until their demands are met.
0: That report by Democracy Now!'s Sam Alkoff. You can see the whole thing online at democracynow.org. But this is 15 years later, and we're joined in studio by Yotam Maron, New York-based political organizer, educator, and writer, the author of the new book, For Louder Days, Reaching Beyond a Politics of Powerlessness. Yotam helped organize the Occupy Wall Street protests here in New York. Pick it up where Sam left off. You were there that day. Talk about the significance of this moment 15 years ago.
4: You know, it's hard to track how the impact that movements have when they're happening. And Occupy is a complicated one. I remember actually in the immediate aftermath wondering, what did we accomplish? Did we win anything? And feeling, you know, a lot of loss and despair. But it's really clear to see now, 15 years back, I mean, how much of an impact it's made. I think obvious things like, you know, thousands of people get politicized in these big movement moments, and that definitely happened with Occupy Wall Street, and then training of lots of leaders and building of lots of organizational infrastructure that movements really didn't have at that time. But I think the biggest impact, I think the biggest contribution is the 99% and the 1%, this sort of intervention in the language of this, of the public. I think this is what movements often do really well when they're successful, is they change the public's common sense about something. And Occupy Wall Street changed the public's common sense about class and class struggle and inequality in this country. And I mean, I think when I think it's hard to see how you get a Bernie Sanders 2016 run without the public shifting its relationship to that story. Bernie's been saying the same thing for decades, you know, bless him. But suddenly it was popular. And that's because movements came around and made it a thing. And then, you know, effective organizations and good politicians can support that and turn it into something durable. And that's how you get, you know, Bernie and AOC and the Squad and Soran and yeah, I think that's a huge impact.
5: You talk about the international inspirations to occupy, because clearly about a year earlier, the Arab Spring had broken out in May of 2011, the indignados in Spain. To what degree the activists in New York and across the United States were aware or inspired by those movements?
4: Yeah, I think we were hugely, I think a lot of the people in the sort of heart of Occupy Wall Street were hugely inspired by those movements, by Arab Spring, and yeah, I mean, the indignados in Spain, and, you know, movements kind of all across, and really saw ourselves as part of a lineage of mass movements in the streets, you know, taking life into their own hands. I think we were, and I think even the forum, this sort of like decentralized taking over public squares, were deeply inspired.
0: On September 19th, 2001, 2 days after the start of Occupy, Democracy Now! Interviewed the late activist and anthropologist David Graeber, who's been credited with hoping to coin Occupy's defining rallying call, "We Are the 99%. He talked about who showed up on the first day of the protest.
6: It was mostly young people, and most of them were people who'd gone through the educational system, who were deeply in debt, and who found it completely impossible to get jobs. I mean, these people have really feel very strongly that they did the right thing. They did exactly what they were supposed to. The system has completely failed them, and they're not going to be saved by the people in charge. You're just going to if there's going to be any kind of society like we worth living in, we're going to have to create it ourselves."
0: That's the late David Graeber. Of course, he was talking about that was 2 days after September 19, 2011. And then Occupy, that mass protest in October in Times Square. Talk about the scene and looking up and seeing the ticker.
4: Yeah. So this is a story in my book too, that I helped, you know, played a bunch of roles at Occupy Wall Street, and one of them was helping to pull off this October 15th action, which was our biggest day of action. And, you know, we're sort of tearing through the streets of New York and shutting down banks and blocking traffic. And it was also the day that I think 100, 150 occupations started in other cities around the country. And not just big cities, but also, like, you know, a parking lot in Idaho and, you know, the state lawn and wherever. And, you know, really it became, you know, a significant political force. And it, that day ended in Times Square with, like, 80,000 people. And I remember this moment, standing on a trash can in Times Square. And, Times Square has these massive buildings, and the ABC building has a ticker, a rolling ticker that pumps out the news. And we're standing there, and the ticker goes, "Occupy Wall Street goes worldwide," while we're there. And it's this, like, time stops kind of moment. And I look back at that as a pretty transformative moment for me. And I think in a way, Occupy was very transformative for a whole generation of us. For me, what that moment was a first feeling that we could build movements that were powerful, that were popular. I think I had grown up in movements that had lost and were used to losing, and I think we over time sort of accepted the idea that we were going to be on the margins. We were going to be the righteous few, but we weren't going to win. And Occupy Wall Street was this first glimmer of oh, we could be powerful. We could be something that the public is paying attention to. We could potentially win. And of course, that's not exactly how Occupy played out. But when you look at, you know, that is an important prerequisite to movements, is the sense that we could be powerful. But like, movements that don't believe that they can win tend to take on, you know, hard dynamics internally.
5: And Tom, and you mentioned your book for Louder Days, Reaching Beyond the Politics of Powerlessness. But clearly, as you also mentioned, a lot of what the protesters were hoping for did not occur. And you also deal with the conflicts and divisions that develop within the movement. I'm wondering if you could talk about that a little bit.
4: Yeah, that's a good question. I mean, I think Occupy Wall Street brought us a lot, and I think there's a lot to be grateful for. But I also think in some ways it was an embodiment of this thing that I call the politics of powerlessness, which is when movements and organizations internalize the sense that they belong on the margins and that they're always going to be on the margins, whether because out of bad habit or having lost for a very long time or feeling despair in the face of the climate crisis or this towering opponent. When movements don't believe that they can win, they tend to turn away from our opponent. We turn to turn away from the public we're supposed to be organizing, and we turn towards each other and often against each other because that's what we can control. We don't like to feel powerless in the face of this big wide world. So we sort of enact power on each other, and that often looks like tearing down leaders. It looks like forming these sort of tight clubs that are really hard for everyday people to join. It looks like battles over identity and things like that. And a kind of conflict avoidance that makes all that possible. So the book is really about, Occupy was in a way a case in that, where I learned a lot of that. And then the book is stories from my work as a movement facilitator and strategist for social movement organizations, supporting them to work through that thing and watching them break through those patterns over the course of the last, 10, 15 years. Yeah, that's what I mean by the politics of powerlessness, and stop there.
5: And to what degree do you think the decentralized, autonomous, anti-hierarchical approach of the Occupy protesters made it more difficult for them to actually, once the protests ended, build national organizations that could actually exercise power? Have you thought about that?
4: Totally. Yeah, it's another good question. I think, all the things that made Occupy magical were also its sort of self-destruct mechanism. The sort of leaderlessness was a thing that invited people to join and take agency and be creative. And movements often are decentralized, and that's how they go to scale. But it also made it impossible to figure out to craft a strategy, to build long-term organization, to really absorb all these thousands of people who are being politicized. In some ways, that is just part of what happens in movement moments. And it's our responsibility as movements to be building organizations and parties and things that can capture that kind of momentum. But I do think that, we got it wrong on a lot of things. We had a ton of internal conflict that really, I think, jeopardized the project.
0: Well, you write all about it in For Louder Days, Reaching Beyond a Politics of Powerlessness, as we talk about Yotam Maron's book out on the 15th anniversary of Occupy Wall Street. That does it for our show. On the 22nd, on Tuesday, we'll be at IFC here in New York for the screening of Steal the Story, Please. Then to London beginning Friday, September 25th. And over the weekend as well, we'll be at the Picture House Hackney. And then we'll be in Copenhagen on the 29th.
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5: 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Instead, we're going to be listening to Personal Trainer off their new album, Personal Trainer, Human Assholes. 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

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It's 2:05 in the PM. I hope you're having a great time out there in Radioland. I'm your host for the afternoon, Doc McCoy, etc., etc. We've got another lovely edition of the Mail-In Mix here on KHEN 106. Mail-In Mix, for those of you who don't know, is where you, the listener, can send in your music to get played on air. That's right, we've got stuff from near, far, and recorded in somebody's car. We started today with Personal Trainer with Moping. We're going to change the mood probably a little bit and switch to Bayonne, B-A-Y-O-N-N-E. If you know how that's pronounced, call us at 719-539-1069, and we'll get back to you. But for now,

You're listening to KHAN 106.9 here in Salida, Colorado. Hope you're having a great time out there in Radio Land. That was What's New on the Beat Scene by up-and-coming band Perennial. Right before that, we had Nathan Paul, Got a Hold on Me, J. Lee Roberts with White Liar, Nina Winderlind with Grandma, and Robert De Niro. And you're listening to the most eclectic mix on radio. That's right. We have hot stuff from all around the world that gets sent in to us to get played on air. 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Box 596, Salida, CO 81201. If you've got a DVD, CD, HD TV that you want to send us, we'll take it. And eventually, play it on air. Let's mix it up. Let's play some, maybe some hip-hop, maybe some pop, maybe some experimental stuff. We got a lot of cool stuff coming up, so stay tuned. Let's try out Cedric Gervais with this one.

You're listening to KHEN 106.9 here in Salida. We're not going to Miami. It's 2:46 in the PM, and it looks like it's going to try to rain again. Might be cool. For now, I've got about 15 more minutes of music. We're going to mix it up out of this hip-hop and soul block that we were grooving on. That was Turn It Up by Old Man Saxon. For that, we had Jack and Jill by Sean and John. En Platz for Mig by Dennis Landon. And Heartbeat, also by Old Man Saxon. What You Won't Do for Love by The Brothers. And Gotta Be by Cedric Gervais featuring Carla Monroe. If you want to get your music played on air, send it to playmymusic@khen.org. And we'll get to you in the order in which it was received. For now, we have a song by the Dez Trends. We have a song by the Dez Trends. A little band from Melbourne, Australia. Let's see what they got.

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Dogtown is coming up at the top of the hour. Let's get ready for that.

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You're listening to 106.9 K-Hen LP Salida, and this is Dogtown Radio. So I got here a little early. I was wandering around outside, getting the vibe of the town. And it is seriously relaxed. The weather's perfect, like it is 20 days a month. All right, last time I was listening to, last time I played for you guys some Wire, you know, and I'm into that lately. 1970s British post-punk band, I guess you can call them. So that got me thinking about the fall. Not the season, but the band. Also 1970s British. And that got me thinking about Pavement. Not the surface material, but the band. And that got me thinking about the Velvet Underground, which got me thinking about R.E.M. So we're going to do some really cool lo-fi stuff today. And it's all going to be, I don't know, what's the word? Swashbuckling. It's all going to be swashbuckling. Let's start off with Wire.

All right, this is Dogtown Radio, 106.9 KN. I'm your host, DJ Bacon, for the next 40 minutes. And today we're playing music as we always do, created without adult supervision. That was the Ramones, Beat on the Brat, live at the Palladium, New York. New Year's Eve, 1979. Before that, we had AT&T by Pavement. Yes, you're going to

off with Wire. Ex-Lion Tamer off their album Pink Flag. So all those bands, I mean, the one thing they had in common, all those songs, is that they were swashbuckling, weren't they? And they're all lo-fi, which doesn't mean they don't sound good. It's not a description, it's an aesthetic. It's an ethos, folks. I heard this week that artificial intelligence has a 10% chance of destroying human beings' taste in music. And we're not going to let that happen at KHAN. These songs, when you cut them, they bleed. So let's keep it up. Pavement's from Stockton, California. And if you've been to Stockton, it's not that much different. I mean, the California is divided into two states, right? The North and the South. That's what this next song is about. But Stockton's not that much different from the Inland Empire of Los Angeles. All right, here we go.

Hey there. That was The Wire. Told you I was going to play Wire. Outdoor Miner. All right, before that, we had R.E.M., Lightnin' Hopkins. And then Smith & Jones' Forever by the Silver Jews. We started off with Unfair by Pavement. It's kind of celebrating some lo-fi here. Crackle and Verve, that's what the songs that we play on Dogtown Radio all possess. Hey, the Buena Vista Public Library and League of Women Voters of Chaffee County will host a presentation on ballot counting and election security on Thursday, October 15th from 4 to 6 p.m. at the Buena Vista Public Library, 131 Linderman Avenue. Chaffee County Clerk and Recorder Lori Mitchell will discuss local ballot counting and election security processes. Here's another one from the Buena Vista Public Library and League of Women Voters of Chaffee County. They will present how to spot and avoid fake news and begin to bridge the political divide on Thursday, October 1st from 4 to 6 p.m. at the Buena Vista Public Library. The presentation will cover identifying misinformation and navigating the different types of media content. More information can be found at lwvchaffeecounty.org.

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The schedule is published every Thursday on Cahen's website, Facebook, and Instagram, and can also be found posted at many downtown Salida businesses. All right, let's keep going. I'm going to play another song by The Fall. These guys are from Manchester, England, the sister city of Salida, Colorado. Look it up. It's on the web. They're Mancusians. This one's called Totally Wired.

All right. None of y'all need me to tell you that it just started pouring rain during that last set. But you know what? DJ Static Ranger made it to the coop. So stick around for Spin Class. Coming up at the top of the hour, all vinyl. And it's always fun. Hey, thanks for hanging out. This is Dogtown Radio. We've kind of did a little lo-fi swagger, swashbuckling sets. And we got time for one more, so I'm going to sneak in some Velvet Underground. Because that's what KHN listeners Wayne and Linda, who are in a hotel in Vacaville. No, where are they? Victorville, California. So you need Velvet Underground there. See you next week.

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